Mary Chapin Carpenter with Grand Central Station, and that's from her album Between Here and Gone. Mary Chapin was inspired to write that song after hearing an interview with an iron worker on the first anniversary of the 9/11 attacks. The man, one of the first at the scene after the towers fell, worked at Ground Zero for days afterwards. The iron worker said that at the end of each shift, he felt compelled to go to this train station so the souls of the victims could follow him away. Tori Amos brought us I Can't See New York from her album Scarlet's Walk. Sarah McLachlan with World on Fire from her album Afterglow. Laurie Anderson, Statue of Liberty from the New York City concert that she gave September 19th to 20th, 2001. Alabama Shakes has a new album. I Must Be Dreaming is the name of the album. Here's Waist Deep on Community Radio.

Womack, the Womack sisters on Women's Windows with If I Let You from their self-titled album. Brittany Howard and the Alabama Shakes with Waist Deep from their album New I Must Be Dreaming. I have a forever request. Johnny Cash passed away September 12th, 2003, the age of 71. I have a request that's a standing request for this piece by Roseanne Cash from her album Rules of Travel on Women's Windows.

heart and arm.

I can no longer run. I cannot be who I was then. In a way, I never was.

Allison DeGroot on banjo, Tatiana Hargreaves on fiddle. From the album Hurricane Clarice, the piece was called Wellington. Pole Girl on Women's Windows, also Allison Russell, Trish Klein, Deanna Davies, and Anna Texeria. Angels of Grace from their album Home to You. Brandi Carlile with The Eye from album Firewatcher's Daughter. Roseanne Cash with her dad. September When It Comes from Roseanne's album Rules of Travel on Community Radio. Cecile McLaurin-Salvant has a new album called With Every Breath I Take. We'll play the piece Leftover. This is her own composition on this album.

the Diva Jazz Orchestra. Sherry Miracle is the director. You heard a piece, the vocals on that piece was Sue Giles, Here's to Life, and that's from the album 30, Live at Dizzy's. Cecile McLaurin-Sylvant brought her composition, Leftover, from her new album, With Every Breath I Take. We have a couple of announcements, station announcements, and then I'll be back with some more music on Women's Windows. Support.

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1: 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This is Linda, hosting Women's Windows. As I want to do every Sunday night, 8 to 10, coming in at 9:30 is the Women's International News Gathering Service with our spoken word part of Women's Windows. Before then, weather for coastal down east, mid-coast Maine, showers overnight, mostly cloudy through mid-morning tomorrow, then gradual clearing with a high in the mid-60s. Tuesdays and Wednesdays are looking to be sunny with the high in the mid-60s. We have some more music produced by the late Cassandra Wilson. I got a request last time and found a cover of the Wichita Lineman, and that's from Cassandra Wilson's Belly of the Sun album. So let's hear that first, and then we'll have the cover of Time After Time, Cyndi Lauper's tune, and then there's a collaboration, Cassandra Wilson and Angelique Kidjo is the third piece tonight, remembering Cassandra Wilson on Community Radio.

Cassandra Wilson scatting up Angelique Kidjo's piece Never Know from the album Orimi, meaning my friend. And Cassandra Wilson with a cover of Time After Time, and that's from Cassandra's album Traveling Miles, which is a tribute album to Miles Davis, who was very fond of Time After Time. Cassandra Wilson covering Wichita Lineman from Cassandra's album Kelly, Belly of the Sun on Women's Windows on your community radio station, WERU-FM. I'm going to put on a piece by Azam Ali, Iranian artiste, title piece from her album Synesthesia. And then I'll put on a piece by Natasha Atlas, Mon Ami La Rose, on community radio.

Natasha Atlas with Mon Ami La Rosa from the album Desert Roses and Arabian Rhythms. Azam Ali, Iranian singer-songwriter, was Synesthesia, title piece from that album. Thanks for tuning in to Women's Windows tonight and supporting your community radio station. Wings is coming in with their spoken word at 9:30 on a global women's topic. Harry Shear's going to be in at 10. 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Christina Spinay will take you to 9:30, and this is instrumental and it's composition. It's her composition called Meet Me Under the Clock at Grand Central Station. 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
1: There are going to be more people in prison. 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Australia is being Americanised. I see independent media as a weapon. It's a weapon for change.

0: 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Today on Wings, we share a recent interview from the Australian community radio series Accent of Women. Their shows are produced in the studios of 3CR Community Radio in Melbourne, which recently celebrated 50 years on air. This episode's guest, Marissa Sposaro, has produced at that station for 25 years. She currently hosts the Doin' Time Show, about issues faced by prisoners in Australia's criminal justice system and migration detention centers. The interviewer for Accent of Women uses the on-air name Zoe.
1: Thank you so much for your time. My first question, what was your motivation for becoming a radio producer?
2: Well, that really goes back many years. As a little girl, I was very much an activist and a feminist as well. I come from an ethnic background and my parents were migrants and they came out from Italy. And as a child also who was blind, I didn't have many opportunities growing up to read about activist things, and I didn't really have a lot of books to read, and I was always very frustrated and very upset because a lot of the books that they had at that time was Mills and Boone's romances, which I really am not into, and very conservative, paternalistic Australian authors, which it has its place, but I didn't have any access to a lot of books. So as I got older, I became more and more rebellious, and I got into punk and metal. And I spent a lot of my teenage years and also as an adult and even now going to shows. Punk and metal is actually very important to me because it looks at a lot of alternative viewpoints, and it's quite important. I suppose the reason why I'm being a little bit long-winded is I need to explain to you a little bit about my background so that you can see where I'm coming from. So really my passion for radio actually came from information deprivation, and information deprivation for people with disabilities, people with print disabilities such as myself, is a very horrible feeling when you're not able to read what you want to read. So when I was in my 20s, I actually got into forest blockading in East Gippsland, and got involved quite a lot with environmental campaigns around that, and I met a lot of really amazing people through that and learnt a lot about what was happening with the forests. And that was my starting point. And then I ended up getting a volunteer reader from the back then it was known as the Victorian Institute for the Blind, and now it's known as Vision Australia. And this particular reader knew a lot about 3CR, and it was actually Canopy is a wonderful activist and has done a lot of work in activism. I don't think he'd mind me talking about this. And he was instrumental in actually helping me get involved with 3CR. And he said, "Look, go to 3CR. This will solve all your problems." And so at that time, I had an old radio that I had. I was living in a little apartment in Paran. I was living in squalor, basically, because I couldn't afford too much at that time. And I had a radio, and I listened to 3CR, and it made me so happy to listen to all the Aboriginal voices and the music, the wonderful Aboriginal bands like Wurrumpi Band and No Fixed Address. Back at that time, they used to perform at a place called the Old Greek Theatre in Richmond, and I used to love to go and see bands there. And I learnt a lot about all the different campaigns that were happening out of 3CR, and I was so excited. I mean, as you can imagine, if you're not able to read what you want to read, and then all of a sudden to have this whole new world opening up for me, because I felt like that I never fitted in anywhere. And being able to listen to 3CR helped me to get in touch with other marginalised communities, and it was just quite really fantastic that I was able to hear a lot of stuff about the environment, about oppression, about anti-fascism, about disability justice, about sovereignty, about what was happening with the mining at Jabiluka, all of those things. And so out of 3CR, I was actually able to, you know, I continued the forest blockading. I heard about the forest blockading actually through a gig that I went to, and it was all connected. Yeah, but you know, I suppose I just wanted to tell you that the information that I was seeking helped me to work out who I really am, because I started to feel like I didn't belong anywhere. And having 3CR was a wonderful resource for me to say, okay, you know what, there are other people that see me, that understand about activism. There are people that understand about the world and you know, the fact that we can make a difference.
1: Wonderful. Thank you. Why are First Nation issues and criminal justice system important for you?
2: I'm not even sure. I suppose I spent a lot of time in far north Queensland at one stage. I hitchhiked actually around Queensland and had a look at a lot of beautiful places. Pardon the pun.
1: Yeah.
2: I connected a lot with Aboriginal communities over there, particularly the women. And I would hold hands with these women and we would collect shells on the beach and talk. And to me, that was just an introduction for me. And it just happened spontaneously. I would have people coming up to me at the beach and in the street and would want to hold my hand and take me to collect the shells or to sit and talk. And I learnt a lot about genocide and stolen land through connecting with the women in Queensland. And I keep in touch with some of them, but not many. So that was my introduction. And then Robbie Thorpe was actually a great influence in my life and still is, but back then even more so. And I would actually hassle all the producers at the station. This was before I actually did my training, and I would say, hey, let me come in, I want to talk. And I would go in, and I suppose it was a bit forward of me really, but I really wanted to know. And I would say, well, look, I can't read what's going on. I really want to hear what's happening. And so I don't know how it happened, but I just started having connections with elders, and it just happened very organically. And to me, I just have a passion for it. I'm just really angry about it. I'm really angry about the fact that they're stolen generation and that children are taken away. Like, you know, even Uncle Jack has passed away now, and I'm still grieving about that. Uncle Jack, Uncle Sam Watson, Uncle Ray Jackson. I would meet a lot of these elders at forums or even in Fitzroy. Like, sometimes I'd be walking around Fitzroy with my cane, and they would say, what are you doing? You know, are you lost? Can we help you? And you're safe here, sister, you know. And they would take me, because I get lost a lot when I'm walking. And so they would maybe help me get to 3CR or help me, you know, find what I was looking for. And then in listening to all the shows about genocide and about what was going on, I felt like it was really important that everything goes back to colonisation. Everything goes back to the children being taken away. And, of course, listening to Archie Roach, listening to Ruby Hunter, taking note of what's happening around me. That's how I actually got my passion. And honestly, I don't even know how it's happened, but it's something that I feel, I have a lot of anger about it. And the anger that I feel is released when I do a show. When I take a break during summer programming, I'm very difficult to live with, because that anger that I have overflows mm-hmm. and I can't do anything. And so when I do a show and when I do an interview with an Aboriginal elder or with a young person or with someone who's a woman who's been to prison, and I looked at lived experience of prison or deaths in custody, because I believe it's really important to build the movement to stop Aboriginal deaths in custody. When I do that, I feel better.
1: For 25 years, you have produced this show, consistently engaging with First Nations community, from elders and youth to disability activists. What is the source of your passion? Where does this passion come from?
2: I did work in a women's prison at one stage, and that was through Darabin Legal Community Centre. That was many years ago.
1: Yeah.
2: And I lived in America for a little while, and I worked quite a lot with the Black Panthers, and
1: yeah.
2: did a little bit of work around campaigning for the release of Mamie Abu-Jamal, who's a political prisoner over there. And being in Anarchist Black Cross Melbourne for quite a long time, I developed a lot of passion as well, particularly for First Nations communities when we did a lot of interviews for the Bulletin. It's really hard to explain because it's crazy. Like, I don't even know why I've even got this passion. But all I know is that sometimes even when I'm sitting watching something about Stolen Generation, there was one time I actually nearly fainted in the room, and I didn't even know why I was so upset, and I started crying, and I actually had to be taken out and given a glass of water. Uncle Ray was with me, and he was saying, "What's wrong? What's wrong?" And I just didn't. I was so upset at what was happening. They were talking about a woman whose children had been taken away, and she was living on the mission. And I don't know why I was so upset. I just could not stop crying. That was only one time that ever happened. In answer to your question, I don't even know why. I'm not Aboriginal, I'm very angry about it. I'm furious. And mm-hmm. so having that constructive stuff that I can do with interviews is important to me. Mm-hmm. Probably sounds silly, doesn't it? It's, I suppose what I'm saying is it releases a lot of anger for me. Anger has to be done properly, you know?
1: Yeah.
0: 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The guest, Marissa Sposaro, has been a producer for 3CR Community Radio in Melbourne for 25 years. She now hosts the Doin' Time Show.
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4: Welcome to a place where private business profit from a captive labour force, yet pennies are spent on medical services to a population in which the Indigenous, the poor and the mentally ill are overrepresented. Where isolation, humiliation, and degradation are facts of life. Welcome to prison.
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0: That was a clip from the introduction of the Doin' Time Show, hosted by Marissa Sposaro. Here's more of Zoe's interview of Marissa.
1: We know First Nation people are increasingly overrepresented in the criminal justice system.
2: Correct.
1: Same is true for people with disabilities. Do we understand why this overrepresentation occurs?
2: Look, there are many, many reasons why that is, and I have to be honest with you, disability is not my main skill, and I do a lot of my research primarily focuses on deaths in custody and prisons, but I have done quite a few things about disability in the criminal justice system, and the fact is that you've got people with disabilities that are in there because they get taken advantage of when the police arrest them. You know, if you've got someone with intellectual disability, and you've got someone also that only has English as their second language, that's a double whammy. That's something that is very, very difficult.
1: Mm. For example, if someone has got hearing impairment, and it's common among some First Nations people, what happens when someone is arrested? Do they know that, for example, somebody is facing the police? Do they know that this person has got hearing impairment?
2: No, that's the problem. But a lot of the police, a lot of the time, don't know. And there's no education. There's no training. There's no education. But you've got racial profiling as well, and that's something else that I really concentrate on this show as well, about racial profiling. And you've got discrimination as well. You've got discrimination against people with disability. This is all part of oppression under capitalism. That you've got a scenario, and I've got a few podcasts actually on the Do and Time show looking at First Nations people with disability and the criminal justice system. And there are lots of hearing impaired and a whole range of disability that have been in remand for a long time, and they don't get a fair trial.
1: I don't know how we convince people that people with disability need help to understand the justice system or to understand to, because you have to explain, if someone has got hearing impairment, you have to explain, for example, you have to explain them about justice system or...
2: Yeah, sure.
1: Yeah,
2: oh, I see what you mean. Yeah. Which touched on my point before about education, that it's things are not explained to them. The procedures, the protocol,
1: exactly. It's
2: not explained. And that could very well be unintentional, or it could be done on purpose as part of weaponizing First Nations people, for example, and weaponizing that disability, and it is a form of oppression, because there's really nothing available, and there's a lot of violation of human rights.
1: Thanks for clarifying this one. So Marisa, you have done a lot of work on First Nation justice. How do you look after yourself regarding your mental health? What do you do when you rest?
2: Well, I think an example of that was when I mentioned that I was really upset that time when I was watching the video about Stolen Generation and how I got really upset. I think what I like to do is talk to other people about it. And to me, self-care is really more about getting it all out and not bottling everything up. And you know what? I like to have a glass of wine for dinner.
1: Yeah,
2: it's always good to let your hair down. It's really important for me to be with others that understand about First Nations justice. To me, that's self-care, because you don't have to play a role. You don't have to educate people. When you're in the workplace and it's mainstream, you can't talk about things like that. And I love walking my dog. I have a massive dog at home. She's an Akita, and she's a beautiful companion for me. She's not a guide dog. But I love walking with her, and to me, that's one of the most wonderful things that I enjoy doing.
1: Good, because of the work you do, it's very important, and you have done this work for 25 years. You are doing with passion and enthusiasm, so you need to look after yourself. Is there anything else you want to mention?
2: I think what I really want to say about the show is that it's not just about Aboriginal deaths in custody. It's also about women in prison, refugees and asylum seekers. And I do a lot of interviews also about, so I interview everybody. So it's not just about First Nations justice, although that is something that I always come back to. I always come back to colonisation. and genocide. And also, just wanted to also say, finally, that the Doing Time show is also about commemorations and anniversaries of people who have died. So I do work a lot with death and honouring the dead. And a lot of the time I have lots of content warnings on the show because I look at a lot about self-harm, about suicide, particularly young children who are committing suicide, who are Aboriginal. And I'll give you an example about commemorations. Every year in April, and that's coming up, so I need to prepare for that, I do a show on Uncle Ray Jackson, who is an amazing Aboriginal warrior and activist. And I honour that anniversary, and I interview his daughter, and I interview his friends and his workmates and his and activists that have loved him. And also I do a lot of work about Uncle Sam Watson as well, who was from Queensland, and he passed away as well. So these are just two examples of what I do. That and TJ Hickey, of course. Do a lot of work on the TJ Hickey campaign. And so, yeah, it's about honouring the dead as well as the living, because the dead obviously can't speak for themselves. And in the same way that the Aboriginal deaths in custody, Veronica Nelson couldn't speak for herself. You know, people that have died in custody cannot speak for themselves. So my job is to honour that and to cover, go and cover the inquest, go and sit in the courtroom and support the family, go and record a rally. I don't think that having a program is just about being in the studio behind the mic. It's actually getting out there and doing it as well.
1: Yeah, thank you. Is there any campaigns you have organized
2: in the past?
1: Yeah.
2: Yes. So I was involved with Anchors Back Cross. Also, I was involved quite a lot in Friends of the Earth over the years, in the Forest Collective.
1: Yeah.
2: And also with the East Gippsland. I was also involved with disability activism, disability rights, helping Katie Ball and her mob with disabilities, you know, improving access on trains and trams. And I was also involved in PENI, People for Equality, Not Institutionalisation, and that was back in the 1980s. And that was improving the lot of blind workers and also for Braille. Improving, having Braille books in the libraries was really important to me. I was involved in the Braille campaign as well, working on that. But mainly I have been involved in ISTJA and Radical Women as well.
1: Yeah.
2: ISTJA, Indigenous Social Justice Association Melbourne.
1: Yeah.
2: So lots of different campaigns. I've written for the Socialist Organiser in the past as well. And we used to have like an anarchist bulletin at one stage in the past. And I was also involved in quite a lot of collectives over in America. But things always evolve with me. I don't lose interest. It's more that I have to have self

0: and not just for people with disabilities, but for everybody, because I see independent media as a weapon. It's a weapon for change. It's being able to use that media to expose oppression and creating that united front is really important. Also, from a legal perspective and a justice perspective, it is terribly important that we have workshops in learning to create defense committees and looking at the rights of not just activists, but also the rights of First Nations people. Have everybody in a room with lived experience of prison, lived experience of disability, lived experience of First Nations or of being someone from a non-English speaking background, and put everybody together and do workshops on what is it like in prison? What will happen when you go to prison? Creating a committee where you can support the families of people that go to prison, because the reality is there are going to be more people in prison. There is going to be a lot of overcrowding. Australia is being Americanized, and I don't believe that there is enough dialogue and enough practical strategizing in regards to not only creating a defense committee, but also working together around not just arrest, but also about what your legal rights are. I mean, yes, there is the activist legal support, but that's not enough. It's only a tiny resource, and they don't have enough money. Everybody needs to have that knowledge and that experience as well. And in terms of First Nations, there needs to be more of that as well. There needs to be more cohesion and more dialogue.
1: Thank you so much, Marissa.
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choice. Well, ladies and gentlemen, it's still warm here in New Orleans. It's very warm in Southern California. It's warm so many other places across the United States, but it's a crypto winter. And at least the United Kingdom, that's where this week the leader of the third, or maybe the fourth party in Britain's parliamentary system, a gentleman by the name of Nigel Farage, not Fromage, announced that he had received, his party had received two gifts, each of 36 million pounds, that's more than that in dollars, from two gentlemen, each of whom was described in the British press as a crypto billionaire. Now, let's just run the clock back a little bit. Crypto claims to be a currency, that is independent of any nation's treasury system, and that you exchange with other people for apparently or presumably stuff of equal value, you know, like illegal narcotics. But that raises the question, where is the value coming for guys who own the currency to have 36 million pounds just sitting around waiting to be donated to their favorite political guy? Where's that money coming from, if not from the users of this magical currency? I think the only thing that's currency about it is it's happening now. Hello, welcome to the show.

I mean, if we're exchanging things of equal value, where's the profit? I'm still thinking about that, obviously. From New Orleans, Louisiana, I'm Harry Shearer. Yes, that one. Welcome you to this edition of the show. But I have here a story that has resonance, not resonance, but resonance of the two other places I've been broadcasting from this year, Santa Monica, California, and London, England. Santa Monica, California, in case you don't know, is this strange little city by the beach. And some years ago, they decided that the future of transportation was electric scooters, rentable from installations around town, that you could, when you were finished with your trip, leave them anywhere. Leave it anywhere. That was the kind of the, I don't know if it was actually the slogan. I think it said it on some part of the vehicle. Leave it anywhere. Well, you know what happened? People left them anywhere. Intersections, front yards. Even so, the climate in Southern California is pretty moderate. Because if it's raining a lot, I think the first insight of people who invented the internal combustion engine after they invented the horseless buggy was, let's put a roof on it. But still, not that many people riding these contraptions around Santa Monica these days. But they are, apparently, in London. London boroughs, those are parts of the city, have seized at least 3,000 e-bikes this year. That's according to the Guardian newspaper. Companies that rent them out face growing calls to stop bicycles littering streets and blocking pavements. Well, what do you know? Local authorities across the capital have seized 3,393 hazardously parked or abandoned e-bikes so far this year. That's more than 20% higher than the number seized during all of last year. Lime, the Santa Monica-based bike rental company, accounted for more than 2,000 of the seizures this year, according to figures provided by 19 reporting authorities under a Freedom of Information request. You had to free information to find this out. The rival bike company Forest ranked second, 978 seizures overall. Dockless e-bikes, that is to say, bikes that you can leave anywhere, have surged in popularity in recent years as a cheaper and greener alternative to other modes of transport, at least in London. One of 10 of the $1.5 million daily cycle journeys in London are made using dockless e-bikes, according to estimates by Transport for London. However, campaigners are calling on providers to do more to prevent buildups of their bikes on pavements and roads. Well, how are you going to do that if you can leave it anywhere? And if you can't leave it anywhere, you have to put it somewhere. And then they have to build a place. Hey, Santa Monica and London, can you guys get together and figure this out? Thank you so much. And now, news of AI. The week's news has been dominated to a certain extent. Can domination be to a certain... has been dominated by two comments, one by a former employee of Anthropic and one by a current employee of Anthropic, both saying, this stuff could kill humanity. Basically saying the large language models that keep getting supposedly better every couple of months or so are learning to do bad stuff. There was the revelation that I think we had that on last week's program right here, didn't I? Yes, I did. That OpenAI had admitted that one of its experiments featured its latest AI getting out of its sandbox.
sandbox being a set of guardrails to keep it from connecting to the internet, among other things, and hacked another website, hacked another outfit called Hugging Face. And that was followed by reports of two or three more such incidents this week where apparently AI chatbots, or LLMs more properly, were misbehaving in ways that, oh my God, who knew that would happen? Well, that has been followed by a series of responsive comments, some of them pointing out that OpenAI kind of left the sandbox a little bit open, didn't really enforce it as they should have to prevent the Hugging Face incident. Others pointing out, including our friend Gary Marcus, that there are serious issues here to be discussed that, at least at the moment, don't involve the extinction of humanity, but are still serious, involving the idea that maybe there should be some regulation. I'm imagining there's a thing called the government at this point that could regulate something like this for safety, for the protection of the public, since some folks, and I think Gary is among them, are suggesting that these dire predictions are interestingly timed. They're coming out just before both OpenAI and Anthropic are expecting to go public on the stock exchanges, or exchange, to sell their stock at supposedly sky-high prices, IPOs they're called, and the portents of supreme danger might just be a marketing ploy. Or it might not. To help give perspective on all of this, as I say, there have been commentaries all over the place this week from people who know or supposedly know something about how all this works. I decided to do maybe the obvious thing and ask AI about it. And while you're at it, AI, set it to music. Or something

0: Okay, that clears that up. And now, ladies and gentlemen, news of the war, won't you? I think you will.
1: Soft, listen to the war. We can listen to the war.
0: Okay, first of all, you know the problems, the Strait of Hormuz, caused by the little excursion, problem in terms of getting stuff from one part of the world to the other. Then this week we learned that the Houthi rebels had asserted control over an island at the thinnest, narrowest part, of the Red Sea, making that route possibly less possible for the shipment of oil and other things. Now comes this report from Panama City. The number of ships sailing through the Panama Canal could be cut further due to drought caused by the El Nino weather pattern. The administrator of the waterway said this week, Panama has declared a nationwide emergency over El Nino. Sure, El Nino is pleased with that. It's a phenomenon developing over the Pacific Ocean, affecting worldwide weather patterns and pushing up global temperatures. Well, we've never had... Here's El Nino is expected to be the strongest since record-keeping began. You know, just 4 decades ago, but still, Panama's restrictions come even as use of the canal has risen. Shippers are seeking an alternative to the Strait of Hormuz and the Red Sea. That's according to the Japan Times. The Interoceanic Panama Canal, I guess that's its full name, it handles 5% of global maritime trade. It's already reduced the maximum number of ships allowed through it daily from 36 last month to 32 by mid-month. It operates using rainwater that collects in two reservoirs. Their levels have dropped due to the onset of El Nino. Without water, the locks that lift and lower ships at the start and end of their crossing can't function. Like a water thing. Not only there, dozens of glacial lakes have formed across northern India in the last 3 decades. Existing lakes have expanded rapidly, highlighting the need to monitor a landscape reshaped by, say it with me now, climate change. As the recovery operation continues in Nepal in the aftermath of their catastrophic flooding in late August, a recent satellite study reveals, according to Open Geosciences, reveals glacial lakes. Tom?
2: Glacial lakes.
0: Yeah, sounds scary when you say it. Are multiplying and expanding in the Himalayas as glacier ice melts. This raises concerns that more devastating floods will hit the region in the future. This is reported in a paper properly entitled Alarming Trends and published in a journal, Open Geosciences. The study used space-based observations. Thank you, Elon. Space-based observations from Landsat and Sentinel-2 satellites to map changes in 74 glacial lakes in the Alaknanda Basin, that's in the western Himalayas of India, as you know. Between 1994 and 2023, the results show just how quickly the landscape is changing. Melting glaciers are forming and feeding high-altitude lakes that can, under the right conditions, suddenly release large volumes of water. We call them floods. It's not just a case of existing lakes getting bigger. The author identified 57 new glacial lakes formed during the study period, bringing the total number of lakes in the basin to 131. 18 were larger than 100,000 square feet. Some individual lakes have grown particularly rapidly. Vasundhara Lake expanded by 261% between 1994 and 2023. Study also identified 27 glacial lakes showing notable growth. including one upstream of the important pilgrimage site of Badrinath. The author cites the very rapid growth of Vasundhara Lake as needing close attention. These lakes warrant continued monitoring and further assessment because changes in their size and stability could affect populated areas downstream. Glacial lake outburst floods, or GLOFs, happen when water held back by ice, rock, or sediment is suddenly released, and it carries water, mud, and debris with potentially destructive force. Doesn't sound like it's could be anything but destructive, but the recent disaster in Nepal was not itself a conventional GLOF, but it demonstrates the extraordinary consequences that sudden high mountain flood events can have on communities and infrastructure. Nepal's government says last month's floods caused widespread damage to houses, roads, bridges, and hydropower facilities. Quote, the recent flooding is a reminder of how important it is to continuously monitor high mountain environments where multiple hazards, including extreme rainfall, glacial lake expansion, slope instability, those hurt, and seismic activity can interact and potentially amplify downstream impacts, says the author of the study. So, I think overall you'd rather have glaciers than lakes. News of the Warm.

0: from Ireland, which I could reunite with Northern Ireland in like 24 hours. This is Gove's Favorite President with another edition of Truth Social Audio, brought to you by Trump Sausages. So tasty, even I don't know what's in them. This week we had maybe the most, and really if I'm honest, the most amazing midterm Republican convention, which was the first of its kind, and so many people said to me, how did you think of such a beautiful idea? And all it was is, I just thought to myself, why is it we only have conventions during presidential election years? They're such a great way to attract attention away from the poisonous, treasonous, fake news mob, and at the same time, make them cover us. And cover it they did. Fox News, which for some reason keeps trying to disconnect from Trump, had to cover the whole thing wall to gavel. My only regret is that we didn't have the great Hulk Hogan to speak at this event, but he was otherwise occupied being deceased. For me, the highlight of the event, and it was all highlights, but the best one was my unveiling the offer of a $5,000 Trump dividend to all adult Americans if the Republicans win both the House and the Senate in the upcoming midterms, which are coming up. But even that wasn't spectacular enough for some people. So today, I'm announcing something so amazing that if I wasn't reading it, I wouldn't believe I said it. Trump-dash.com. Online auctions all day up to election day. You bid the number of votes you and your family can cast for Republicans, and you win amazing prizes. Like this.
1: I got this mountain bike for 15 votes.
2: I got this portable computer and a 2-year service plan for just 22 votes.
3: I got these 3 suitcases for 4 votes with the signed promise of a possible 5th.
0: Trump-dash.com is easy. There's no better way to help your favorite president avoid the most humiliating defeat in human history. And of course, you'll need proof of American citizenship to participate. I'll see you on the campaign trail, and remember, I'm not only on the ballot, but thanks to the most up-to-date electronic implants, I'm in the ballot, too. Stay loyal.
4: True Social Audio is also brought to you by Trump Aspirin. Nobody takes it just once. So long. Ladies and gentlemen, this is the show from New Orleans, not Santa Monica, but Santa Monica is in my mind. On my mind this week, as you've already noticed, but for another reason as well, it has to do with news of the warm. It all smooshes together, really, when you have to do an hour on the radio. But the city of Santa Monica has been plagued in recent years by a decline in tourism. And so the city fathers and mothers, let's be fair, have come up with a couple of proposed solutions. One is to, both involve glorifying and returning popularity and returning patronage to the city's signature shopping district, the Third Street Promenade. Two measures have been considered and approved. The first is to, it's about a 3.5-4 block long, pedestrian-only set of stores on both sides of the street. They used to be bookstores and restaurants and all sorts of other things. Ain't there no more, as we say down here. So the city wants to revive the district. Plan A, to allow alcohol beverages to be carried around on the street. You know, like on Bourbon Street. Except they forgot about the titty bars, which is the other. And the other plan to revivify the district is to construct 16 electronic billboards on the street. You know, those big ones. The ones that when they don't have an active advertising campaign on them, in L.A., are jet black. That'll attract tourists. And another way they wanted to bring tourism back to Santa Monica, this involves News of the War, the initial Ocean Wave Festival is going to be held, a music festival, at the end of the month on the beach south of the Santa Monica Pier. It has been canceled. Storm, surf, and drainage runoff eroded large sections of the festival site. The beach can no longer safely support the festival's production and audience capacity. This stemmed from Hurricane Marie. I'm talking about the west coast of the United States. Yes, a hurricane, an eastern Pacific storm that reached Category 2 strength and sent a large south swell, not so swell really, into Southern California beaches around the beginning of this month. The same storm system caused coastal flooding and property damage all the way down to Long Beach, prompted local emergency declarations in Malibu and eroded beaches across the region, including a huge sinkhole right in the water in front of supposedly the home of actor. I said actor, Nicolas Cage. News of the War. Again. And again. And now some news of our friend AI. Yes, there's more news. With the release of Apple Watch Series 12, Apple has decided it's okay to capture people's conversations without their consent. This according to the British tech journal, The Register. The latest Apple Watch comes with audio intelligence. Yes, that's spelled out AI too. A set of AI audio processing capabilities tuned for the company's S11 chip. Its features include sound recognition, music recognition, live rewind, and Siri recap. Live rewind lets you instantly see the last 15 seconds of a conversation as text, says Apple. Siri Recap summarizes conversations throughout your day and produces high-level Apple intelligence-generated notes so you can stay present in the moment and catch up later. Live Rewind takes in an audio stream from the watch microphone, processes it in a secure exclave, and routes the data to the user's nearby iPhone, which runs a speech-to-text algorithm on the 15-second audio segment. The resulting text is saved. The audio is discarded. The wearer's watch emits an audible tone, even in silent mode, to alert those in the vicinity. What's that sound? Oh, it's my watch listening to you. And provides a visual cue for those able to see the face of the device. It's a watch. Nevertheless, bystanders alerted to the recording to the extent they recognize the meaning of that tone have not consented to being recorded, which is a legal requirement in 11 U.S. states. Apple characterizes its implementation of brief eavesdropping as respectful of personal privacy. It makes that claim in a section titled, How Live Rewind Respects Those Around You, citing the audible chime and visual on-screen animation. Siri also makes a written record summary of your conversations. And there's no audible signal because no raw audio is retained. No way to reconstruct the original audio from a Siri recap or share the raw audio with anyone. The implication is that Apple's non-consensual audio processing is less contemptuous of the public than what Meta has done with its AI glasses. Privacy advocates are still not impressed. Quote, our right to conversational privacy must include freedom from other people without our clear opt-in consent using technology to document what we're saying, says the litigation director of the Electronic Frontier Foundation. Otherwise, he continues, people will self-censor and conversation will lose its spontaneity and intimacy. So Electronic Frontier Foundation is disappointed Apple is releasing a new audio intelligence feature that reportedly can create a transcript or written summary of what people are saying in the vicinity of an Apple Watch. People don't really have a practical means to consent or decline recording. We suggest people should think twice before using this technology. I think twice isn't enough, me personally. Also, Anthropic says it has disrupted several potential plots this year by scientists who used its leading artificial intelligence models to conduct research that could have helped develop biological weapons. In a report describing misuses of its AI models, Anthropic said it could not determine whether the research served a legitimate or nefarious purpose, because valid biological inquiry, the kind that can lead to, you know, breakthroughs like vaccines, but don't tell Bobby, can also help engineer dangerous pathogens. In the face of that uncertainty, Anthropic said it erred on the side of caution because the consequences of missing malicious activity could be severe. According to the New York Times, Financial Times reports that Yemeni militants sought to use Anthropic's Claude AI model to develop guidance, control, and navigation software for its ballistic missiles. Who knew Yemen had ballistic missiles? In its intelligence threat report released this week, Anthropic did not name the Houthis, the group backed by Iran, but said it identified a cell of threat actors, I hope in actresses too, based in northern Yemen, much of which is controlled by the Houthi rebels, running three weapons development programs. The study highlights the growing risks of advanced AI falling into the wrong hands as the technology allegedly continues to improve rapidly. The same Anthropic report suggested that scientists made multiple attempts to use Claude to research biological weapons. As we just said, the U.S. AI labs that are currently at the frontier of development face a constant struggle to ensure that unauthorized actors and actresses cannot use it to attack America and its allies. Anthropic said the Houthis used Claude, its latest LLM, large language model, to integrate an open source autopilot onto a phone class flight computer, writing the control and position estimation software, tuning the control settings, running a firmware build pipeline, and performing a flight simulation. Anthropic said its safeguards blocked many of their requests, but not all of them. It said the actors used a variety of tactics to evade the protective measures. They did this by hiding their goals and the products the software was meant for, and they split their work across multiple sessions, so no single session revealed their full intent. Sounds real sophisticated. When officials in Wyoming conducted a routine test on the water that was being discharged from a massive under-construction Meta data center, it was a shock to find it contained a rare and potentially hazardous bacterium. The wastewater flushed into sewers in Cheyenne. It was never destined for public drinking supply, but the presence of Caprivedis guillardibacterium in 800,000 gallons of water ejected by a contractor for the data center was still unnerving, according to The Guardian. Concerned that residents could be exposed to the bacteria if they inhaled evaporating droplets of the water used for irrigation, Cheyenne officials took until July before deciding to stop taking wastewater from Meta's contractor, a decision that is now being appealed. Meta, which is behind the 800-million-960-acre artificial intelligence data center, said independent testing by its contractor, it's not as independent as I'd want, found no evidence of the bacterium and questioned the validity of the city's own tests. As generative AI makes it easier to create text, code, and media, it has also supercharged the creation of deepfakes. Those are the synthetic photos and videos that can be nearly indistinguishable from reality. I know the days of the six-fingered models are probably over, but still, influencers are some of the easiest people to impersonate according to The Guardian, due to the sheer amount of videos and images they create that AI can learn from. Well, they could make less. No, they couldn't. The vulnerability represents a new workplace threat. Influencers aren't just competing for brand deals with other creators, but also fighting to preserve the credibility of their own likeness. The very asset, I said asset, that generates their income. Quote, their brand is their business, said a director of research at the Data and Society Research Institute, published a recent paper on the rise of AI impersonation scams. If their brand takes a hit, so does everything in their business life, continues the report. Again, we're talking about influencers, ladies and gentlemen. On social media, impersonation schemes run a large spectrum, from deep-faked Elon Musk promoting a fraudulent cryptocurrency to brands quietly scraping an influencer's image to manufacture ads. Global consumers may have lost as much as $3.7 billion due to deepfake scams this year alone, according to an investigation from Surfshark's research team. The investigation found that social media impersonations on social media accounted for about half of all losses. Big celebrities aren't alone. On Instagram, beauty influencer Ariel Lore was deepfaked to promote a skincare brand. Fashion creator Jessie Caparella discovered altered images of herself on Pinterest, redirecting traffic to affiliate clothing links. And deepfaked videos of OnlyFans creator Elena St. James were used to trick fans into sending money to fraudulent accounts. Creators say deepfakes dilute their value. Diluting the value of influencers, imagine that. Cost them the trust of their followers and can be time-consuming to fight. But wait, there's more. The New Mexico Supreme Court held a ChatGPT using lawyer in direct contempt of court this week for submitting a brief with, here we go again, false testimony from wholly fabricated witnesses, not holy ones, wholly fabricated ones, including fake police testimony and other mistakes. The state's top court referred the lawyer to a disciplinary board for further proceedings, concluded that he, quote, demonstrated a lack of remorse and a lack of concern for his client. That attorney, Stephen Ahrens, admitted to the court that he did not verify the factual claims and legal authority in his AI-generated brief before signing it and filing it with the court, and that he did not inform his client of this failure, or that the brief in chief contained multiple factual and legal misrepresentations, said the state Supreme Court. Ahrens has been a criminal defense lawyer in New Mexico for over 40 years, but over a year ago, he submitted a brief containing false testimony and other errors. And later, the state of New Mexico filed a motion to strike portions of his brief. Many lawyers have been caught citing fake cases in briefs or inaccurately describing real cases. Well, Ahrens didn't cite fake cases. He inaccurately described real ones and cited fake testimonies, I've just said. He told the state Supreme Court at a hearing last month he fed a computer-generated transcript of the murder trial and other documents related to the case into ChatGPT, and the ChatGPT put out, in response, fake quotes. Quote, it's of little comfort to know my stupidity is what brings us together this afternoon, he told the court. He admitted his brief quoted, quote, several witnesses who were never called at trial and other witnesses who was called, but the brief got the name wrong, and that his brief incorrectly described precedents. He indicated he used a version of ChatGPT released in 2025. Quote, I assumed that it generated a bulletproof summary of proceedings, he said, explaining he thought it would be accurate because of how widespread AI use is in the legal and medical fields. He's fined $5,000 to the State Bar of New Mexico Client Protection Fund. More penalties could come out of a disciplinary proceeding ordered by the court. And I bet he's selling his chatbot cheap. News of AI. And now, the side effects of the week.
5: Before taking, tell your doctor about liver or gallbladder problems, or if you're pregnant, breastfeeding, or plan to be. 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
6: We're so sorry.
4: A curt text message privately rejecting concerns from leaders of the Children's Hospital of Pennsylvania about Medicaid cuts was, quote, a dumb joke. That's what U.S. Senator John Fetterman, Democrat of Pennsylvania, told CNN this weekend. In his statement, Fetterman called a September 3 report from the Wall Street Journal, which reignited claims that he's not fully performing the role of a U.S. senator, a hit piece from disgruntled staffers. According to the Journal, while discussing the meeting with Children's Hospital officials last year, Fetterman asked in a text, "Why do I have to keep having to meet with Children's Hospital officials?" An aide responded, "Because they're worried about Medicaid cuts. Fetterman wrote back, "Well, I'm not. I'm just convinced they want free trips to D.C. Unquote. Fetterman told CNN that comment was, quote, a dumb joke. And for that, I sincerely apologize. The host of a popular podcast has apologized after facing backlash for using the Lindsay Clancy trial in a Polymarket ad on her show. Amanda Hirsch, host of Not Skinny But Not Fat, presented the ad for Polymarket, an online platform that lets users bet on real-life events. The same day the case ended in a mistrial. Quote, on Polymarket, it was predicted the verdict would be not guilty. Are you surprised? Hashtag Polymarket partner, Hirsch wrote. The post has since been deleted. End of the mistrial, more than $160,000 was wagered on the outcome of the trial on Polymarket. Following the backlash, Hirsch called her decision to post about the trial for the brand partnership insensitive and wrong. Quote, I should have known better, and I feel sick that I didn't see that in the moment. She wrote in an Instagram post, I became so consumed by the trial I completely lost perspective and didn't stop to think about how grossly inappropriate it was to discuss something this tragic in that context. She apologized. Adidas has issued an apology following criticism and calls for a boycott that were sparked by an advertising campaign aired in Israel featuring Shelly Bitton, a former IDF soldier, Israeli Defense Force, who lost his left leg injured during his military service 5 years ago. He was among 11 athletes with disabilities featured in Adidas stores in Israel. The campaign promoted the single shoe service, which allows amputees to buy a single shoe rather than have to purchase a complete pair. The presence of the former Israeli soldier sparked anger among pro-Palestinian activists who compared his story to that of Palestinians amputated during the war in Gaza. Spanish actor Javier Bardem in particular had called on his followers to boycott Adidas. Quote, we acknowledge that an image used during a recent local initiative has caused concern and strong reactions, said Adidas in a statement. It was never our intention to offend anyone, and we apologize to those affected. And Dateline Ferguson, Missouri. The Ferguson Police Department issued an apology for an inappropriate comment posted on the department's social media page. The apology stemmed from an interaction on a Facebook post between the department and a resident following a multi-vehicle crash Sunday night. The resident made a snide comment about the police department's efforts to prevent crashes, prompting the department to respond. In the deleted Facebook response, the police department fired back, calling the resident stupid, among other things. The department later deleted the response, claiming it was not an official police statement and that the comment was posted because the speech-to-text microphone was still on. Police Chief Troy Doyle issued an apology on the department's Facebook page later that night, calling the post disrespectful and completely unacceptable. The apologies of the week, ladies and gentlemen, a copyrighted feature of this broadcast.

Well, ladies and gentlemen, that's going to conclude this week's edition of the show. That's what this was. Hard to believe, isn't it? Program returns next week at the same time over these same radio stations and at the time of your choosing on your audio device of choice. And it would be just like AI being safe. If you'd agree to join me then, would you? Already, thank you very much, A tip of the show, chapeau to the San Diego and Hawaii desks. Thanks, as always, to Pam Halstead and to Thomas Walsh at WWNO New Orleans for help with today's program. The email address for this thing, along with so much stuff to read and hear and absorb, really, you know, through the pores, all at harryshear.com. 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

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So long from the Crescent City.

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1: I am deep within you. You are at peace. You cannot be harmed. You will not suffer. Breathe deeply. Breathe in the healing love of the universe. And breathe out the sickness which has taken you. I am with you.

Great way to start the evening there. That was Blood on the Motorway by DJ Shadow. Coming up next is Killer by Sama. So U.S. Sama, not Sama from Palestine.

time turns. Get up now, can't wait your turn. London's on fire while Paris burns. True respect, it's yours to earn. I'll select it, you can turn. Resurrect it, no concern. Remember when we used to go to the rave, to the dance.

Chemical Brothers with We Are the Night. And that takes us to the halfway point in our show. 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This is my original track by me, DJ Ice Ghost. The song is called Arpeggio. Let's go.

0: are you, DJ Captain Barney in the background? That's Blind Albert, Vietnam vet and blues man out of Rockland, Maine. 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
7: The Beatles are great. Mommy and me say so. 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
8: I love them. I don't care what anybody thinks. I love the Beatles for them, and I'll always love them. Even when I'm 105 and an old grandmother, I'll love them. And Paul McCartney, if you are listening. Adrian from Brooklyn loves you with all her heart.
9: Rock and roll music, if you like it, and if you feel it, you can't help but move to it. That's what happens to me. I can't help it. I mean, I have to move around. I can't stand still. I've tried it, and I can't do it.
10: I wanted to say to Elvis Presley and the country that this is a real, decent, fine boy.

0: Elvis live on stage at Madison Square Garden the evening of June 10th, 1972. He was covering Don Gibson and Ray Charles with his version of I Can't Stop Loving You. Did you know that Ray Charles was not a huge fan of Elvis?
1: Thank you very much.
0: That's okay. We don't like Ray Charles. I'm just kidding. We love Ray Charles. Before that, we started the show off with the Beatles from their 1966 Revolver album with She Said, She Said, a rather psychedelic song written by John Lennon. It was inspired by an LSD trip that John and actor Peter Fonda were on at a party in Los Angeles in 1965. My name is Steve Chelmsford. I'd like to welcome you to another episode of The Mop Tops and The King, an hour of Beatles and Elvis music with some fun surprises in between. Today's episode is number 771, and I hope you enjoy today's show. Let's head back to the year 1967. Here's one of the most famous psychedelic songs, written by John Lennon. And yes, this is about an acid trip. Here are the Beatles with Lucy in the Sky with Diamonds.

0: Elvis from 1962 with Just Tell Her Jim Said Hello. It was written by Lieber and Stoller. It was the B-side to Elvis's She's Not You single. The A-side hit number 5, while the B-side came in at number 55 on Billboard's Hot 100. My name is Steve Chelmsford. You're listening to The Mop Tops and The King from Chelmsford, USA.
1: Hey, this is Cesar Crespo from Cochabamba, Bolivia, and you're listening to The Mop Tops and The King.
0: Thank you very much, Cesar. It's time now for some 3 degrees separation of Elvis and the Beatles. Today's subject is Dusty Springfield, and she has a connection to both Elvis and the Beatles. In 1970, Elvis covered one of Dusty's songs, You Don't Have to Say You Love Me, and took it to number 11 on the Hot 100. In 1963, Dusty interviewed the Beatles on a British TV show called Ready, Steady, Go. And they both had hits on the British charts in November of 1963.
2: Thank you very much.
0: Here's Dusty Springfield with that hit, I Only Want to Be With You.

0: Dusty Springfield from 1963 with I Only Want to Be With You. It's all part of our 3 degrees separation of Elvis and the Beatles.
1: Thank you very much. Thank you.
0: It's time now to venture across the Atlantic Ocean to visit with our very dear friend in the north of England, Mr. Derek Shelmerdine, with this week's Elvis Unraveled.
2: Welcome to another Elvis Presley Unraveled. I'm Derek Shelmerdine, author of the book Rock and Roll Unraveled. Greetings from Harrogate in the north of England. RCA released 7 Elvis singles on the 31st of August 1956, primarily aimed at radio stations, DJs and jukebox operators. 4 of the 14 tracks had already been released in the previous March on Elvis's first EP, Elvis Presley, Tutti Frutti, I Got a Woman, Just Because and Blue Suede Shoes. Blue Suede Shoes made number 20 on the Billboard chart, giving Elvis his third Billboard Top 40 hit. Most of the 7 singles failed to trouble the American charts, but one, Blue Moon, was number 93 when Elvis famously secured 10 places on the Billboard Top 100 in December 1956. This Elvis multiple singles release may have been Moby Grape's inspiration when in 1967 they released 5 singles on the same day to promote their debut album, Moby Grape, with all 10 sides taken from the album. Lots more stories on my website, rockandrollunravel.com, and back to you, Steve, and your fabulous Mop Tops and the King Show.
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0: I'm gonna sit right down and cry.
1: I'm gonna sit right down and cry over you. That's sad. Elvis from 1956. It was included on Elvis's debut album in March of 1956 and then released as a single in August of that same year. As Derek so eloquently stated, RCA released 7 Elvis singles on the same day, on August 31st, 1956. The song was originally recorded by Roy Hamilton in 1954. Elvis was a big fan of Roy Hamilton. You're listening to The Mop Tops and The King.

From January of 1970, Elvis with Kentucky Rain. It was Elvis's first single of the new decade. We're sending it out to our good friend Chris Porter. It's his favorite Elvis song. Kentucky Rain hit number 16 on the Hot 100. Before that, we heard from the Beatles, another psychedelic track from their 1966 Revolver album. Written by John Lennon, Tomorrow Never Knows. John drew inspiration from his use of the drug LSD and from a 1964 book by Timothy Leary, The Psychedelic Experience. My name is Steve Chelmsford. You're listening to The Mop Tops and The King from Chelmsford, USA. It's now time for what we like to call the Monkees Moment, our tribute to the prefab for the Monkees, and they do relate to the Beatles. Back in 1966, NBC created a TV show called The Monkees. The show is loosely based on the Beatles movie A Hard Day's Night. NBC was attempting to create an American version of the Beatles. And here are the Monkees from 1967 with a wonderful track featuring Davy Jones on the lead vocals, She Hangs Out.

Joanne from Brooklyn, New York, and I just want you to know that I love the Beatles, especially George Harrison, and that's why I love listening to the Mop Tops and the Kinks.

This is Chad Sorg. This is the real Chad Sorg out in Goldfield. Steve, I just want to let you know, I think what you're doing on the Mop King and the radio show that you do is really awesome. The Beatles versus Elvis. There should be a comic book or a sequel, like sequel number 7. Hi.

Elvis from 1961 with Little Sister. It was written by Doc Pomus and Mort Schumann. It hit number 5 on Billboard's Hot 100. Later in 1961, Laverne Baker would release an answer song to Little Sister titled Hey Memphis. I think I've played that on the show before. Before Little Sister, we heard from George Harrison with Run of the Mill from his fabulous All Things Must Pass album, released in November of 1970. You're listening to The Mop Tops and the King. My name is Steve Chelmsford. If you would like more information about the show, what can you do? You could always check out our website, themoptopsandtheking.com. We also have an email address. You can reach us at stevechelmsford@yahoo.com. And we'd love to hear from you. Here are the Beatles with another track from their 1966 Revolver album. This one written by Paul, Got to Get You Into My Life.

Hi, this is Dennis at Follinsby Inn on Kezar Lake in North Sutton, New Hampshire. I saw Elvis in 1976 in Baton Rouge, Louisiana. You are listening to The Mop Tops and the King with Steve Chelmsford.

0: Thank you very much.
1: You're Elvis. Live on stage at the International Hotel in August of 1970. Once again, he was covering Ray Charles, this time with I Got a Woman. You can find it on the deluxe edition of the Elvis That's the Way It Is album, originally released in the fall of 1970. My name is Steve Chelmsford. 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

0: My theory is that when it comes to important subjects, there's only two ways a person can answer. Which way they choose tells you who that person is. For instance, there's only two kinds of people in the world. Beatles people and Elvis people. Now, Beatles people can like Elvis, and Elvis people can like Beatles, but nobody likes them both equally. Somewhere, you have to make a choice, and that choice tells you who you are.
1: It is a very interesting theory, but most of you know by now that I like Elvis and the Beatles equally. I really do.
2: Thank you very much.
1: It's time now for some more 3 degrees separation of Elvis and the Beatles. This one comes to us by way of a request from one of our most loyal listeners, Darren, from Oshkosh, Wisconsin. Darren would like to hear some Beach Boys. And of course, the Beach Boys and the Beatles were friendly rivals in the mid-1960s, and they inspired each other. Here's one of the most beautiful songs ever written. It was written by Brian Wilson and Tony Asher. It's from the Beach Boys' 1966 Pet Sounds album, God Only Knows.

0: Hot Tops and the King.
1: It's the Beatles Minute with Dave Edwards.
2: Yes, this is Dave Edwards, and I've got just 60 seconds to tell you a little more about the Four Lads from Liverpool, England. The song Please Mr. Postman appeared on the Beatles album with the Beatles, but it wasn't written by them. It was written by Motown writer and producer Brian Holland. On the song I Should Have Known Better, it was John Lennon who played the harmonica solo. In 1963, British comedy actress Dora Bryan sang a song, All I Want for Christmas is a Beatle, and it reached number 20 on the UK chart in December of 63. Beatlemania's Stranger Side produced a conspiracy theory that Paul McCartney had died in a car crash, and the conspiracy also said that the authorities were covering up this fact. In fact, Paul McCartney was supposed to have died in 1966. And that's it from this particular Beatles Minute.
1: That was the Beatles Minute with Dave Edwards.

0: The Beatles from 1963, covering The Miracles with You've Really Got a Hold on Me. You can find it on the Beatles album With the Beatles, released on November 22nd, 1963. The song was written by Smokey Robinson. You're listening to The Mop Tops and The King.
1: I'd like to talk a little bit about music. Very little. There's been a big change in the music field in the last 10 or 12 years. You like that, huh?
2: I haven't learned it yet.
1: That's the reason I retired 8 years. And I think everything's improved. The sounds have improved, and the musicians have improved. The engineers have certainly improved. I like a lot of the new groups, you know, the Beatles and the Beards and the whoever. But I really like a lot of the new music. But a lot of it is basically, our music is basically, rock and roll music is basically gospel or rhythm and blues. And it sprang from that. And it's, people have been adding to it, adding instruments to it, experimenting.
3: Hi, Stephen. This is your mother calling. I love it when you play Elvis gospel songs.

Elvis with Crying in the Chapel. He recorded the track in 1960. It wasn't released until the spring of 1965. It hit number one in the UK, number three on the Billboard's Hot 100. And I'm sending it out to my mother, who loves Elvis gospel music.

0: 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I'm Dusty Vendor.
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8: 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This is Cafe Chill.
9: That's right. You were tuned in to Cafe Chill with your host, Seth, here once again, and as always, enjoying some fantastic sounds for you to sit back and hang out and relax to. A lot of different styles coming your way in this hour of the show as well. Everything from a little bit of a trip-hop sound to sort of that mid-2010s vaporwave. And even something a little bit more ambient. We do have some Susumu Yokota in the mix, who I have been re-falling in love with over the last few years. A little bit of that Yuutsu sound as well. And some sort of chill wave vibes from Car Culture and Physical Therapy. So all of that and so much more coming your way. You're hanging out at Cafe Chill.

0: tempo music. This is Cafe Chill.
1: Yes, you are tuned in to Cafe Chill as we venture through many different styles of instrumental electronic sounds here. Sounds for studies, sounds for just sitting back and reading. Some sounds for watering your indoor plants too. Maybe even a few to calm down your beloved pets. I know a few of you have put the show on because a couple of your pets seem to really enjoy it, which makes me happy. Every now and then, one of my cats will come in while I'm doing the show and just hang out with me, sleep either on my lap or next to me, preferably next to me, while I'm doing this. It's a lot less of a hassle when I can move around freely and spin around as I need to do every now and then without freaking the cat out, cat scratching me, anything like that. And what's even better is they're usually pretty quiet when I'm on mic. There's been a couple episodes where I had to edit out some meows in the back. All right, let's get this rolling with a little bit of Susumu Yokota with the song Tobiyume. My name is Seth and you're hanging out here at Cafe Chill.

0: This is Cafe Chill. Chill, chill, chill, chill.
1: Cafe Chill. Coming out of those sounds of artist She's Not Real with the single Crystal Pains, released back in 2018, a little bit of a dramatic sound, and one that I do definitely relate to, kind of that 80s vibe, but in a completely different way from the standard synthwave and Outrun feeling. This is very much this very film grainy night,
2: yeah,
1: dramatic driving scene. That's how I have it in my head. If any of you have ever seen the show Garth Marenghi's Dark Place, and you know Matt Berry's song One Track Lover, and you watch the clip of that, the video of that, I'm getting the vibes of that, but a little bit more serious, you know, a bit less goofy, but it's really just the film style of a lot of that, and it's playing so clearly in my head. Two songs back, a little bit of Yuutsu with the song Slow, originally released in 2017 and then featured on Yuutsu's self-titled album. A bit of Astro Pilot back there with the song Tenderness, that is the revisited version, re-released in 2023. And then we started that set off with some Susumu Yokota with the song Tobiume. You can find that on the 2000 album Sakura, but it has, of course, gotten its remaster. It's been really cool seeing a lot of influence from Susumu Yokota coming back up, especially if you're into Lucene at all. There's a bit of a mention there. I've been playing quite a bit of their music over the last couple of years on this show again. Again, finding old stuff from my old hard drives and then bringing it forward. It feels really cool to go back and hear a lot of the influences of my own once again. All right, I'm going to go ahead and bring a little bit of that trip-hop sound your way. Some Vanilla with the song Arrow. You're hanging out at Cafe Chill.

0: Cafe Chill. You just heard the sounds of artist Rum Tum, an artist that I have followed for many, many years now, ever since first discovering his music. Teamed up with Monster Rally back in the day for a full collaborative album. And I was stoked when Rum Tum came back around 2020 or 2021. But we've had a lot of new music from Rum Tum since then. That was the song Silence of Snow off of the 2026 single titled Off Script. A bit of a change up in Rum Tum's sound. Rum Tum did sign with Tropic Tone at this point, which was very, very cool to see. I'm always stoked when I see artists that I always considered, you know, smaller indie artists and that kind of thing, pulling in a little bit larger of a following, especially after some of these West Coast tours that both Rum Tum and Monster Rally had done in 2026.
1: Yeah.
0: Two songs back. Some Ground is Lava. That is all one word. The song Endless Voyage, title track to the 2017 release. Artist Chillin, C-I-A-L-Y-N. The song Secret Garden. That is the remix. A remix of Chillin's own song off of the album Decennium. Emancipator with a now classic, Dodo. That was over 6 years ago now, which is crazy, off of the album Mountain of Memory. And we started that set off with a bit of Vanilla, taking us back to 2015, the song Arrow from the album Origin. Definitely the album that more people that I know started picking up on Vanilla's music, which was really cool to see at the time, and I hope that we continue to get some more music from Vanilla. Sometimes it's nice. You gotta take a break, make people miss your music, make people want it, and then come back full swing. My name's Seth, and you are hanging out here at Cafe Chill. I got some car culture and physical therapy coming your way. Enjoy. Enjoy.

back in 2020 from the Lamental EP. A little bit of Sora back there with the song Revans, R-E-V-A-N-S. Some Space Ghost, title track to the October 2016 release Back From Reality. And a little bit of that chillwave sound, Car Culture and Physical Therapy. The song is titled Rest Here from the EP Is Love Knowing, released back in 2025. Thank you so, so very much for tuning into Cafe Chill and hanging out with us here. The show is produced by myself, Seth, and our executive producer is Richard J. Dalton. You can visit us online at cafechill.org. Funding for this program is provided in part by listeners like you. As always, I've been your host, Seth. Stay well. And please, keep your ears out for more Cafe Chill.

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Welcome to the Project Censored Show on Pacifica Radio. I'm Mickey Huff with Eleanor Goldfield. Today in the first segment, we look at fairness and accuracy in reporting, FAIR, as they celebrate their 40th anniversary this fall. We're joined by FAIR founder Jeff Cohen, as well as Janine Jackson and Olivia Riggio of FAIR. We'll talk about their history, their contribution to media criticism and media literacy, and why FAIR still matters after 40 years. Later in the program, we're rejoined by media scholar Nolan Higdon, discussing his latest piece, Unmasking AI, 10 Myths Fueling the Silicon Mirage. AI systems are being deployed precipitously and often without foundational understanding from the very creators and advocates driving their adoption. Consequently, uncritically accepting corporate hype over empirical reality has resulted in widespread societal harm. To dismantle this narrative, Nolan Higdon examines 10 pervasive myths surrounding AI. Today on the Project Censored Show, FAIR at 40 and Unmasking AI Myths. Stay with us. Welcome to the Project Censored Show on Pacifica Radio. I'm your host, Mickey Huff, with Eleanor Goldfield. Today in this segment, we celebrate FAIR at 40. The media watchdog Fairness and Accuracy in Reporting turns 40 years old this year, and they've been offering well-documented criticism of media bias and censorship since 1986. FAIR works to invigorate the First Amendment by advocating for greater diversity in the press and by scrutinizing media practices that marginalize public interest, minority, and dissenting viewpoints. Project Censored, of course, shares some of this mission with FAIR because FAIR is also an anti-censorship organization, exposing neglected news stories, defending working journalists when they're muzzled. FAIR believes that structural reform is ultimately needed to break up the dominant media conglomerates, establish independent public broadcasting, and promote strong nonprofit sources of information. Publishers of Extra, the newsletter of media,

0: Criticism and producer of the weekly radio program Counterspin, a show that brings you the news behind the headlines. In addition, FAIR's thriving email list distributes articles and action alerts to their international network of more than 20,000 activists. Today, in this segment, I am honored to welcome to the program Janine Jackson, FAIR's program director and producer, host of FAIR's syndicated weekly radio show Counterspin. Jackson is a graduate of Sarah Lawrence College and has a Master of Arts in Sociology from New School for Social Research. Janine, welcome to the program today.
1: I'm very happy to be here, Mickey.
0: And Olivia Riggio is here. She's been FAIR's administrative and fundraising director since 2021. She holds a bachelor's degree in journalism from none other than Ithaca College, where I now am in the journalism program. Olivia, welcome to the Project Censored Show.
1: Thanks for having us.
0: It's my pleasure. And Jeff Cohen returns to the Project Censored Show. Many of you in the Project Censored universe recognize Jeff as the founder of the media watch group FAIR in 1986. He co-founded the progressive activist group Roots Action in 2011. Jeff was the founding director of the Park Center for Independent Media at Ithaca College, where he was a journalism professor and where I now am. Jeff, let's start with you and go back to the roots. Mid-80s, Reagan years. On the cusp of repealing the fairness doctrine, right? About a decade before we saw, you know, a radical ramp up in conglomerates and mergers. But it had all really started in the 80s, and that's where you started Fairness and Accuracy in Reporting. Let's hear a little origin story, Jeff.
2: Yeah, well, I was living in Venice, California. I was a social activist, social justice. I did a lot of media work for progressive movements. I guess a big part of what was happening in that era, besides the mainstream media, the press corps being on bended knee for an imbecilic right-wing president, Reagan, Trump wasn't the first. There was also the media conglomeration had already begun, and the three TV networks had changed ownership. But the real issue is we were, this is a word Janine likes, problematize. There was a lot of activism going on. And I would speak at the beginning of FAIR, when I moved to New York City, we started FAIR out of Martin Lee and Pia Gallegos' apartment. There was so much activism going on for feminism, for racial justice, for get U.S. out of Central America, the nuclear freeze. The leaders of those groups and movements were not getting on the air. They were not on the op-ed pages. And what I would do in a room full of activists at the beginning of FAIR, I would ask people, can I see a show of hands? How many of you have ever been at a protest at a federal building? And almost all the hands go up. How many of you have ever been a protest at City Hall over racism, police brutality, whatever? Almost all the hands would go up. How many have ever been outside of corporate headquarters over labor or environmental exploitation? Most of the hands would go up. And then I'd say, all right, how many have ever been protesting? This is 1986, 78. How many have ever protested outside of a mainstream media outlet? And almost no hands would go up. That was the goal of FAIR, to teach even activists, let alone we did do a lot of broad outreach to the, you know, broad public. But even activists would grumble to their roommates or their spouses about media. Oh, they didn't cover our protests. They didn't cover this. This was so biased. People would grumble to each other. And there wasn't this idea that the media institutions are political institutions that need to be confronted just like the federal government does, just like City Hall does, just like major corporations do, because after all, the media are owned by major corporations. So I think that's why I think FAIR was so exciting in the first few years, is we caught on fast, and immediately it became understood that you have to treat corporate media like you would any other political institution.
0: Jeff, I'm glad you shared that, and it's very interesting. It's almost an afterthought, even to people who are activists. FAIR certainly really pioneering, you know, paved the way in a lot of ways for merging media analysis and activism. You know, Project Censored was, I think, a little more on the academic side, less activist per se, and more documenting and teaching students about, you know, critical media literacy. FAIR really merged those things and really kind of, you know, boots on the ground kind of idea in a good way where people could be the media. And Janine, going over to you, how long have you been with FAIR now?
1: I have been at FAIR since 1991 as an intern and 1992 as a staffer, you know, and really illustrating that transition from a person who was concerned, quote unquote, academically with these issues and then actually getting to get a job, which is insane, you know. I came to FAIR through an interest in corporate crime and consumer advocacy. And at FAIR, I found a place to combine those interests. What I would add in terms of 1986 is there have been people who are critical of journalism since there's been journalism. And what I think FAIR has encouraged, not alone, but we were in far less company in 1986 than we are now, was an understanding that the news that we see is a result not just of individual journalists being good or bad, but the introduction, and again, not just alone, but this understanding of structure and of the structures that are behind media, so that folks can see that the news media that you're looking at has to do with the ownership and the sponsorship of the news outlets that you're hearing from. Who owns the business and who writes the checks? Because it's not just a matter, which is a historical notion that we have, that individual reporters they're either brave or they're cowardice, and that's what accounts for what we see. And what I think, how FAIR has moved the dial, and again, not alone, is to understand that the people who own the outlet and the people who write the checks for the outlet are going to have influence over the content that you see. To introduce the idea that this isn't about individual reporters waking up every day and deciding to tell you lies, but about a corporate climate in the newsroom, the same way there's a corporate climate in every other institution, this was something kind of new to introduce to people. You know, also this cultural idea, if you go back to 1986, that there's something called objective journalism, you know, news from nowhere. You just can read the paper and you can just assume that whoever is bringing it to you has read the world in a way that you could never possibly, and they're bringing it to you neutrally. The idea of exploding that idea was a big idea in 1986. Like I say, it's not that no one else was critical of journalism, but this idea that you need to consider the structures of media, that you need to problematize media the way you would any other industry, was very new and I think very liberating. And I will say that it was about understanding media outlets' relationship to power. Can they say things? Will they say things that powerful people don't want said and heard? The idea of introducing that as your definition of what journalism needs to do was a very new and powerful thing to happen. And I think it planted a seed for a lot of people. You know, it's been a minute since 1986, but I think it planted a seed for a lot of people that the idea of what we're trying to do is not to make the New York Times wake up and suddenly be more responsive and be better, but it's about teaching us who consume the media to bring a set of questions to every media story and outlet that we read. You know, whether it's a Substack, whether it's a print paper, you have to bring a set of questions. And I think that's what FAIR brought to me, is that whatever the outlet is, you as a consumer, as a media consumer, have to bring critical questions all the time. And that those questions should involve not just whether I like this journalist, but whether I understand the system in which these journalists are operating.
3: Yep. If I could add to that too, I think.
0: Yeah, Olivia Riggio. Yeah, come in.
3: Yeah, I come from a journalism background. That's what I studied in school. And I was, at the time when I started working for FAIR, freelancing for some independent outlets. And I was in Jeff's class at Ithaca at the Park Center for Independent Media, where I, you know, learned about independent media. And I think that FAIR is a pro-journalist organization. I think a lot of times, because we are critical of the corporate press, people assume that we are, you know, always fighting journalists. But what we believe is that news media should be, in a perfect world, a core pillar of democracy. And as such, it should serve the public. It should serve people and not profit. And we're seeing a place, you know, we're seeing a space where that is becoming increasingly impossible. And I think when you're standing up for the public, you're also standing up for working journalists. You know, there's no dearth of talented reporters who are willing to dive in. It's just the system, you know, whether they will be able to do so in our existing system, and whether they will, you know, be able to have a sustainable career in that as well. And I think that's, you know, a huge reason why we're here. You know, we're pro-journalist, we're pro-public, we're pro-activist, we are for everyone. And I also think that's why we rely on our community for support. It's always been this kind of symbiotic relationship. We give the public the tools to navigate the news that they're consuming.
0: I'm Mickey Huff from the Project Censored Show. Today in this segment, we are honored to celebrate with our friends and allies at Fairness and Accuracy in Reporting. FAIR celebrates its 40th anniversary this year. I'm joined by Janine Jackson, Olivia Riggio, and Jeff Cohen. We're, of course, talking about the importance of media freedom, fighting back against censorship, and as you heard Olivia Riggio saying moments ago, celebrating journalism and celebrating journalists, right? To criticize is not to tear down. It's also to build up. And that's something that FAIR has been doing for 40 years. And Jeff, we'll come to you in a minute. But Janine, I wanted to come back to you because when you were talking about the structural analysis component, this is something, of course, that FAIR, you know, has really done so well. And in my view, and especially for me, I don't want to say popularized or mainstreamed. I don't think those are the right words. But FAIR came on my radar when I was, you know, in high school. I mean, I knew about FAIR before I knew about Project Censored. Janine, you were talking about this structural thing, and I see FAIR in a long lineage, really, you know, going back to Ida Tarbell, sticking at the Standard Oil, Upton Sinclair, Brass Check, George Seldes, In Fact, of course, IF, Izzy, Stone, and, you know, the weekly that Stone had up through the 80s, influenced, of course, by Ben Bogdikian on ownership. And you, Janine, used to do a fantastic study called Fear and Favor in the Newsroom. I still use some of those columns in my classes. Can you talk just a little bit about some of that and maybe a little bit about what some of the studies that FAIR still does? And by the way, anybody out there wants to learn more, you need to go to fair.org, FAIR.org. Janine?
1: Well, thank you very much. You know, yeah, I mean, basically a lot of what we do is to talk about, you know, we talk about big picture. What are the structural problems that lead to these things? But I do think that it's important to illustrate for people particular examples where influence has happened. And that's been the driving force behind these Fear and Favor reports that I did and Peter Hart helped me with for many years. And they were lists of examples. And, you know, maybe we should go back to that. In some ways, the world, the landscape has changed to some degree where a particular example doesn't lift up so much when we're in the world of every day is a wildness that you can't even get your brain around, you know. But we used to talk about things like Time Magazine doing a special issue on the environment. And then they get a sole sponsor for that issue, and it's the Ford Motor Company. And I use this example, even though it's old, I use it a lot because at the time, people were like, well, wait a minute. Time Magazine, this news magazine, is going to do an issue on what we should care about environmental issues. They're going to label it. Here's what you need to care about in terms of the environment. And then their sole sponsor, which is a big get for a media outlet to get a sole sponsor who's going to buy all the ads in your issue, is Ford Motor Company. The telling point of this is that when a Time Magazine editor was asked, what are you doing? He laughed, like literally laughed, and said, well, of course, we're not going to talk about pollution, about car pollution. Ford Motor Company is our sponsor. And he said, you don't run stories about airline crashes next to your ads from airline companies, you know? And it's like, don't you get it, dummies? You know, like, we don't talk about things that our sponsors don't want us to talk about. Well, that's both fear and favor, right? The joke's on us is the point. Everybody who's savvy in the journalism industry knows that you don't get ahead by telling that kind of story. You know, you could get in on another meeting if you tell that kind of story, and you can justify it all as being journalistically valuable. But again, the joke's on us, the media consumers, because we think journalists are looking at the world and deciding what is important to tell us about and telling us that and letting the chips fall where they may. And what the fear and favor reports do, which are really basically what FAIR is trying to do all day, every day, is to say there are other influences. Even if reporters don't tell you about them, there are other influences that are telling reporters, it'd be good for you if you do this, it'd be bad for you if you do that. And that affects what our vision of the world, of what's happening, of who's important, who's not important, who should speak, who shouldn't speak, that's all being influenced by forces that are off the page.
0: Which, again, reminds me of A.J. Liebling quipped in 1960 in The New Yorker, the best way to guarantee freedom of the press is to own one. And now we have the seven wealthiest people in the world, all billionaires, are all somehow miraculously media moguls. Wonder if there's a connection between those. Bending the knee, the ABC, CBS, they're all capitulating. I mean, Free Press even has a media capitulation index. There's so much of it going on these days. Jeff, given, you know, you all been in this for quite a while, what are some of the challenges we're facing now that, you know, FAIR is celebrating its 40th year? Tell us a little bit about what do you see maybe as a couple of the bigger challenges we have, but let's also wind up on some of the, there's a lot of great things going on. Olivia mentioned earlier, and, you know, come back to you all. What are some of the challenges? What do they look like now? Why do we still need FAIR, and what's the hope for the future? Jeff Cohen.
2: Yeah, I would agree that the corporate mainstream media is even worse and more concentrated in fewer billionaire hands than it was when we started FAIR 40 years ago. The good news is there are social justice movements that are growing. And when social justice movements are growing is usually when there's a freak out among the corporate elite, which includes the corporate media elite. So, I mean, I go to FAIR.org and I see articles about Medicare for All, for example. It's constantly in the mainstream media. There's a huge movement for Medicare for All. It's been going for decades. Perhaps never been stronger. And you hear in the mainstream media that this is an unpopular or radical position. But they don't even look at their own polls that show it's actually the majority position, no matter how you phrase the question. And then there's this, FAIR has this new article about the abolish ICE being portrayed in mainstream media as either far left or radical. And there's a recent poll from the economist YouGov that found 50% of the public strongly or somewhat believes ICE should be abolished, and only 39% believes strongly or somewhat that it should not be abolished. In other words, it's the majority position. You would not know that if you get your news from the New York Times or Time Magazine or the TV networks. So I think the importance of FAIR is uplifting independent media and countering the biases of the mainstream, especially when social justice movements are growing. So from the beginning, I mean, in 1986, FAIR was allied with these various social movements like the Central America Solidarity Movement. It still is, and it's still needed. And thankfully, these social justice movements are growing, and they're being misframed, mislabeled, censored. They rarely speak for themselves in the mainstream media, but they're often characterized and mischaracterized by mainstream media.
0: Olivia, what are some things you're hopeful about moving forward with FAIR, and then we'll wrap things with Janine.
3: I think FAIR as a vehicle to inform the public and give the public tools, media literacy tools. And, you know, we work to make all of our work accessible to all. So regardless of where you're living or how much you already know about corporate media or about the news, our resources are available for high schoolers, for all the way up to scholars and working journalists. And like Jeff was saying, social movements are growing. These ideas are popular. I also want to add, for since we were talking about climate change, there's a group that we work with called Covering Climate Now that trains journalists on how to report responsibly on climate change. And they have a project called the 89% Project, raising awareness for the fact that globally, 89% of people are A, concerned about climate change, and B, believe their governments should be doing more about it. And they're calling this the silent majority. And I think there's a lot of silent majorities, like we were just talking about. These ideas are popular. Like we were saying before, we believe that media should reflect the needs and realities of the public. As a result, it should be reflecting these majorities, and it's not. But I think that what I'm seeing is the desire is there, and the awareness that something is wrong with the media is there. And I think FAIR and other groups like it offer a place for people to come together and say, okay, we know something is wrong. let's talk about it. I think that's what makes me hopeful. I think people know something's up, and they want a place to go, and that's what we provide.
0: Well, FAIR.org is certainly a place to go. Janine Jackson.
4: Our basic media literacy questions have always been, when you look at a news article, who's speaking, who's not getting to speak, who is being paraphrased but not speaking in their own voice, where's the passive voice, where am I hearing things have been done, but I'm not hearing about who did them and who they were affected by. When we're talking about historical issues, when do they start the clock? When do we get to hear from? And then who is an unreliable source, like the Pentagon? Who is next tomorrow going to be presented as a reliable source? These are all the same questions that we've been asking and that we have to ask all the time. I would emphasize a new one, which is just, is this outlet, is this story that I'm reading encouraging the acceptance of the unacceptable? Is it calling for me to swallow something that I know is a horrible thing that's happening? And how is it doing that? Who is that unacceptable going to affect? If it's not me, where can I listen to the people who are on the sharp edge of it right now, where they get to speak? So, you know, I'm going to fight news media until I can't, but I will always say there is not a substitute for informing yourself independently as a human being. I don't care how much you love the outlet or how much you love the Substack. You have to read more than one. And fighting fascism means girding yourself against the ideas that are designed to persuade. If not you, your neighbors. And that means not having just outrage and anger and sorrow, but counterexamples, working alternatives to offer to show a way forward. So what I would say is don't stop reading major media. Don't stop reading all the media to see what the folks you're going to talk to are going to be parroting. But you have to support independent media that have a different bottom line, different people that they are answerable to, and a different relationship to power. And that means debate will mean something real and something more than the debate that the currently powerful players want us to have.
0: Mm-hmm. Could not agree more. Janine Jackson, go ahead, Jeff. You want to?
2: 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And at FAIR.org, you can learn all about that celebration.
4: Absolutely.
0: Absolutely. Jeff Cohen, Janine Jackson, Olivia Reggio, thank you so much, not just for joining us on the Project Censored show today, but thank you so much for the legacy of fairness and accuracy in reporting. And again, it's just been an honor and a privilege to have you all on here. I'm looking forward to another many decades of fairness and accuracy in reporting, and I hope to see you all in New York City in September. Thanks again for everything that you do.
4: Thank you, Megan.
0: That was my conversation with Jeff Cohen, Janine Jackson, and Olivia Reggio, celebrating Fairness and Accuracy in Reporting's 40th anniversary. Next up on the program, we're rejoined by media scholar Nolan Higdon, Unmasking AI, 10 Myths Fueling the Silicon Mirage. Stay tuned. Welcome to the Project Censored Show on Pacifica Radio. I'm Mickey Huff with Eleanor Goldfield. Today on the program, in this segment, I am rejoined by media scholar and author Nolan Higdon. Today in this segment, Unmasking AI, 10 Myths Fueling the Silicon Mirage. Nolan Higdon is no stranger to the Project Censored audience. He's an author, political analyst, a media research fellow at the Park School for Independent Media at Ithaca College, and Merrill College faculty fellow and lecturer in the Education Department at the University of California, Santa Cruz. Nolan's work focuses on the intersections of politics, media, technology, and education. A prominent voice in media criticism, he's a columnist for the Gaslight Gazette on Substack, co-host of the Disinfo Detox podcast, co-host of Just Ask the Press, a KTVU political analyst and national judge for Project Censored, as well as author and co-author of numerous books in the media studies field. Nolan Higdon, welcome back to the Project Censored show today.
5: What's up, Mickey, and what's up, Project Censored universe? Glad to be here.
0: Nolan, it's always great to catch up with you, and we usually do so once every couple of months because you've always got a lot to say and you give us a lot to think about. You just submitted a manuscript over at Rutledge on critical AI literacies, but of course you're writing about this stuff ongoing and in real time, which, by the way, still isn't fast enough, is it, for the things that are developed, or at least the way that the hype shows the development of artificial intelligence and all of its alleged myriad uses. You write in your new piece, Unmasking AI, 10 Myths Fueling the Silicon Mirage, AI has memory and humans have consequences. AI can be wrong and stay exactly the same. A person can't. This was a headline from Psychology Today. Can you talk a little bit more about this? And let's start breaking down some of the hype around AI. And as you say, let's demystify it for the public. Nolan Higdon.
5: Yeah, Mickey, I wanted to get into emerging markets, so I decided to write a book. That's what really motivated me. One of the things I think has been frustrating about a lot of the discussion on AI is it's really dominated by the techno-utopians, folks who are promising that AI is going to be the greatest thing since sliced bread. It's going to improve all of our lives. Supposedly, none of us are going to work, but we're all going to somehow live, et cetera, et cetera. While at the same time, there were a lot of folks who had, I think, substantive questions or critiques or fears, but largely were either sidelined by the techno-utopians as being kind of like out of touch, old way of thinking, or a lot of folks sidelined themselves. They thought if they buried their head in the sand long enough, AI would just simply disappear. And I think we've lost a lot of critical years as a result of that, you know, 4 or 5 years now, where the techno-utopians have dominated the conversation. And so oftentimes, it's not even that I'm necessarily disagreeing with people on AI when I'm talking to them. I'm point by point going down and proving them wrong. Their assertions are wrong. So I necessarily disagree that their just conclusion is based on falsehoods. And so I call them these kind of 10 myths that the industry has perpetuated, convinced the public of. And the public, you know, too much of the public, I think, is really supportive of AI doing things AI is never going to be able to do. And that's why I wrote this piece to kind of clear that up.
0: So I want to get into some of the details. And of course, we likely won't get to all of them in this segment. However, you can read more at nolanhigdon.substack.com. This is Nolan's Gaslight Gazette, which is also linked at parkindymedia.org. Let's just run through a couple of the myths, and then I want to go back, and then you can start breaking these down and threading them together. But just to give our audience an idea, sort of the list of the things that you've cataloged here, the first myth is that AI is intelligent. The second, AI makes humans more intelligent. We'll have something to say about that. The third myth is that AI is an objective learner. Another, AI can produce knowledge. The AI industry is profitable. AI is saving companies money. The U.S. is running away with the AI race. Myth 8 is corporate AI is compatible with democracy. Tech lords understand and control AI. That's a whopping myth at number 9, and you round it out with AI does not need human oversight. Oh, my. Indeed, this is a book, but in the article here, Nolan, let's just start in the beginning. Artificial intelligence, indeed, intelligence that's artificial. And, you know, you and I as educators like to say in the classroom, like you mentioned, let's not bury our head in the sand about things around AI, but let's also cultivate and develop our eye or real intelligence or human intelligence or critical thinking skills, Nolan Higdon.
5: Yeah, intelligence is one of these concepts that I think every human thinks they understand. You know, they think they can, say, talk to another person and determine whether or not that other person is, quote unquote, intelligent. But really, despite, you know, seemingly centuries of research and conversation, we really don't have an agreed upon definition of what intelligence is. Certainly in the last 50 or so years, we've increasingly drawn the conclusion that people have multiple intelligences. You know, one area in particular is like emotional intelligence. But again, we haven't really drawn a robust conclusion. And as a result, when they say artificial intelligence, it's not clear how they're creating an artificial version of something we can't define. But even if they could, the current AI systems are really what we call large language models. They're quick-moving algorithms, quick as compared to previous algorithms, quick-moving algorithms with massive data sets that can make quick statistical determinations. That's not intelligence. Even the industry admits that. That's why they sort of changed the language. What's artificial intelligence today is large language models. AI systems were ever as intelligent as humans, they'd call them artificial general intelligence. And if AI systems were ever more intelligent than humans, they'd be artificial superintelligence. But all that rests on this idea of how to define intelligence. And, you know, historically, defining intelligence has had severe negative impacts on human beings. Generally, people in power and with privilege narrowly define intelligence to who they are, their worldview. That is, there's a lot of sociological biases according to race, according to gender, according to ethnicity, culture, and what we define as being intelligent. And the danger there is when you define someone as unintelligent, you can justify doing terrible things to them, you know, giving them poor jobs, not giving them social services. We've seen this over and over again. And there's a lot of researchers of big tech, like Anita Sayachan being one of the most interesting, I think, young and up and coming scholars. She points out that how they're trying to develop intelligence today is largely from that kind of eugenicist lineage where basically you take narrow factors to define someone as intelligence that adhere to current power structures. And that's what big tech is you know, threatening to do right now as they define intelligence very narrowly. And this is scary because we know those in big tech really buy into a eugenicist logic. A lot of the folks they're inspired by, like Carl Schmitt, are eugenicists. And they've shaped their worldview, which is that they are the most intelligent. They're creating the systems that are going to be more efficient, improve mankind. And so human-led systems like democracy should really get out of the way and allow these big tech brainiacs to create algorithms to manage our world for us. And so that's kind of how the intelligence is not just a false sort of PR problem, and also is masking a very dangerous ideology inside big tech, which I go into a lot.
0: You referenced the Nazi legal scholar Carl Schmitt, an influence on people like Curtis Yarvin, Peter Thiel, and of course Alex Karp, another one of those.
5: From Palantir. And just real quick, a lot of these guys emerged out of the industry together, like Peter Thiel, Elon, Karp. They were all part of the so-called PayPal Mafia, which was this like kind of hyper-masculine male group in big tech that really thought you should just move fast, break things, stay up all night on drugs, do massive investments. And that's kind of the culture of the place as well, is that they're the intelligent ones, and things like democracy and regulatory systems just get in the way of what they view as progress.
0: Well, Thiel has said so out loud, that we should have a technocratic CEO sort of governing a corporate state, you know, which is, of course, very fascist sounding. Maybe it's just fascist. It doesn't need to sound it. It could just be it. We like to dance around some of those darker terms instead of just coming out and being direct about it. But, I mean, you know, again, the old axiom, when someone shows you who they are, you should believe them. And these people have actually gone out of their way recently. I mean, they've been doing this for 15 years or more, some of them, going way back with Thiel and others. You know, it goes back a ways in tech, but their influence, and even some of these characters have said, I believe Thiel said, well, we're going to have to get the public hooked on the technology because they're never going to go for the ideology, you know, and this is, again, what you're warning against. And again, we see a lot of resistance now to AI data centers. People are catching on right to left in local communities about the dangers that these pose and the problems with it. So there are some people maybe waking up to the fact that the technology isn't the be all end all, or maybe it is end all. But, you know, let's get back a little bit to, you know, the myth that it's making us more intelligent, you know, because this is what we're told is like, it's inevitable. It's coming. It's going to be better for us. It's going to create jobs. Well, this isn't true. It's not really going to create jobs. It doesn't make us more intelligent. That's one of the key things. And I've heard people in higher education talking about how it's an amazing tool. It makes us smarter and better. And look, a lot of the studies that have come out just in the last half year to a year clearly indicate the opposite, that the more students rely on AI, their critical thinking skills decline, their writing and cognitive skills across the board are declining. Can you talk a little bit about that, Nolan Higdon? Because that's very significant, that people are actually seeking out a tool that might be making them dumber and being advertised under false pretenses.
5: Yeah, I think it's very important to know, because you also brought up the kind of jobs question about this, that the profitability of so-called AI is a gamble right now. It's not a guarantee. And the gamble is that these folks in Silicon Valley think they're going to be able to collect enough data, and they use the word train, which I have a problem with, but train these AI systems to learn, another term I have a problem with, train these AI systems to learn at a level that's going to be comparable to humans somewhere in the near future, as near as like 2029, 2030. OpenAI thinks they're going to be $115 billion in the hole by 2029 when this thing should start turning around. And about 95% of companies that pilot AI see those pilots fail. It's actually cheaper to keep people on board. AI is, you know, deleting some jobs as a result of that, but it's hard to tell what jobs AI is deleting and which ones are just simply because we may be in an economic downturn and AI is the excuse. AI is creating some new jobs, but often it's low-paying jobs to keep up the myth that AI is working. So, for example, if AI makes a mistake, low-paid humans are then sent in there to figure out if it was a mistake, how it should have done what it did. So it's creating kind of these low-paying jobs to keep the myth alive that AI is worth continuously investing in. And that's kind of the big, big gamble.
0: Certainly the PR sector, the big Silicon Valley PR sector, I mean, that's where they're dumping tons of money to promote this.
5: Yeah, and if anybody watched like the Super Bowl, for example, which everyone knows, like the massive day of advertising, I mean, just dominated by AI all day. It was AI ads throughout the Super Bowl. But, it, you know, in the meantime, as you pointed out, studies are starting to come out to show that the PR that's behind a lot of those justifications just simply isn't bearing out. It's not making people smarter. And there's a couple of reasons why this is. One is that this is why I said I have a problem with the industry using the term training and learning. AI, these companies keep saying like, well, we'll just train the AI system, it'll learn. And a lot of us as humans think like, oh, you train for something and then you master it and then you can do it, right? Well, you can never master everything that humans know, have discovered, or will discover, because humans are always discovering new things. So you're always going to be training and updating it. Just think about like slang terms you use today that you didn't use 15 years ago. The AI system is going to have that programmed into it, what they call learning. So you're always going to have to be adding more data. So that means you're always going to be collecting more data. That means more surveillance. That means you're going to be processing more data. That's more data centers. So to keep this facade going, we have to dramatically expand a lot of the problems we're already seeing. Secondly, what LLMs do best is they produce a statistical outcome based on the way they're trained, or as I would say, engineered, and the data that's put into them. So if they have an incomplete or a biased data set, that's going to reflect in what's generated. If the system is designed in a biased way, which all of them are, it's going to reflect that. So famously, for example, Elon Musk's Grok AI, yeah, he said it's too woke. And then within like a week, it was calling itself Mecha Hitler, and it was telling people about this white genocide in South Africa that never existed. So when people go to it, they don't realize they're getting that bias information. But then there's what it does to you cognitively. And this gets back to your point about how you've heard all these people in education and why, I mean, I just think it's the most unintelligent thing to do. You know, we find that when people use AI, it becomes so convenient that they start to use it more and more. This is called cognitive offloading, where instead of thinking for themselves or writing something down for themselves, they just have AI do it. And over time, their intellectual skills atrophy. And this becomes particularly problematic in places like education because the students are writing things like essays. And you and I know that, like, the essay itself is not really the learning. It's the process of writing the essay that is the learning for students. So the essay itself is almost immaterial to the process of creating the essay. Well, when you outsource that to AI, what we find is humans increasingly think they know much more than they actually do when they use AI. They don't retain it is the accurate way of saying it. And so we have people who are, you know, maybe exploring difficult topics and complex topics and maybe even producing interesting content from AI, but they're not actually learning it. And so it passes off this AI slop that is then, you know, this stuff that's AI generated is then used to train the next generation of AI. And the studies show this is what gets AI more and more homogenized. As AI keeps producing content that's then used to train AI, they use the example of like a photocopier. If you photocopy an image over and over and over again, it gets less and less sharp. You can see less and less. That's what happens with AI. It just gets less and less valuable.
0: It's a Dunning-Kruger generator.
5: Yes.
0: I'd like to remind our listeners, you're tuned to the Project Censored Show on Pacifica Radio. I'm Mickey Huff, and we're speaking with media scholar Nolan Higdon about his recent piece on the Gaslight Gazette, Unmasking AI, 10 Myths Fueling the Silicon Mirage. We're talking about those very myths, but one of the other details that you point out and that, you know, I'm always interested in is how many errors that AI seems to produce that it confidently passes off as truth or as fact. And you mentioned the BBC that was running an experiment that showed that there were 45% inaccurate statements, something of that nature. The other one that really comes to that, just this was just recently, you and I are talking on August 19th. Within the last couple days, Prism News shut down a network of more than, this is not to be confused with our friends at Prism Reports, which is a real newsroom run by people of color. This is called Prism News. It shut down a network of more than 200 AI-generated local news sites. They called it, a quote, an initial experiment. Nolan, why was it that they were shut down?
5: Well, these LLM systems, again, make statistical predictions, and they can't predict like a news story. You can't tell what's going to happen in the news. And so it's really unhelpful when they summarize news stories. They get them wrong about 45% of the time. They're unable to accurately depict what occurred. But also, these statistical models don't just get things wrong. They fabricate information as well. And this is a really dangerous problem because they statistically go off, you know, what they expect the next word to be. And sometimes that doesn't comport with what reality is. They call these hallucinations, but, you know, Cory Doctorow will is in my head right now saying, this is not a hallucination. This is the statistical limitations. And folks like Gary Smith, who wrote The AI Delusion, always pointed this out. He said, this is why you have new versions of like ChatGPT and Gemini coming out, because they're so far from intelligent. They can't do the things they reportedly are said to do. That's why they have a new version. And this gets back to the conversation I was having about how they constantly need to be updated. They're never going to be trained. They're never going to learn. These things are never going to be intelligent through this model.
0: So, Nolan, specifically, you know, when we look at this Prism News, they were using AI. This is an Israeli company, and it was used to allegedly fill news deserts and used artificial intelligence to aggregate news from local outlets. That was the idea that was behind it. And what we've discovered, of course, is it was producing false headlines, fake stories. And we are seeing this in journalism. Journalism schools are also now grappling with what to do with AI. And, you know, a lot of prominent programs are encouraging the use of AI. From my angle, I'm more about slamming on the brakes, you know, and we're seeing more and more people coming forward and admitting that, AI helped produce that report. We're seeing in Congress AI being used for bills that are just riddled with errors and mistakes and fabrications that you just mentioned were hallucinations. But those aren't bugs. They're features. They're products of flawed technology and development. And as much as it, you know, as much as they try to, quote, fix these kinds of things, it's as if we're just digging ourselves deeper into a hole that we'll never get out of. I mean, what's the perfect model look like? You mentioned garbage in, garbage out. The AI is now also being used to generate stories to promote propaganda or Hezbollah in the Israeli-Gaza war. I mean, it's being wildly weaponized. All the while, it's being sold to the public as a panacea, even though it can't possibly create solutions for the problems it's in real time furthering, creating, really growing. exponentially, almost like by the day or by the week. So, Nolan, maybe you can talk a little more about some of the significant problems and dangers that are associated with this as it relates to some of the other myths on your list.
5: Yeah, let's start with the PRISM case there. So, look, the reason why this is dangerous is not just because it's creating fake narratives, although, of course, that is dangerous. But the Institution for Social and Policy Studies at Yale University did a study that said that AI-generated local news is more convincing to audiences than actual local news. So this isn't just a false content issue, it's persuasive false content. And that's part of a large set of broader problems. Look, AI has made scamming people a lot more effective. Just imagine if you have a child out there, if your child calls and says, you know, they're being held ransom and they need X amount of dollars sent. Most people will probably send it if they have the opportunity. But guess what? AI can model your child's voice very quickly and very easily. We see this in election campaigns. People are using the voice of their opponent in false calls. Also, if you've gotten, like, I know this as someone who's in the media, I'm sure this happens to you, Mickey. I know it happens to a lot of other folks. You get email messages of people who seem to be very familiar with your work, who want to ask, you know, will you write an op-ed? Will you come to an interview? Will you do this? And they're basically just trying to get any labor out of you to get the sunken cost fallacy, where you start working with them, you begin to trust them, and maybe give up money or content. But it's really convincing stuff. They know you really well because AI has done a deep internet scrape of who you are. So, I mean, there's so many problems like that. There's also threats to our cybersecurity twofold. People like to talk about one side, but one side is that these AI systems, some of them are really effective at finding loopholes in security systems. The other one is AI, again, makes mistakes, doesn't get things right. People are letting AI bots create their platforms, create their cybersecurity systems, which are full of all sorts of holes that other AI systems can find. So there's all kinds of problems. But back to your question was, okay, so yeah, what to do about it? You know, years ago, we talked about just simply media literacy, and I think that certainly needed a critical AI literacy at the individual rate. But a lot of the old tricks are not going to work, because if you get one of those emails from a scammer, usually they've replicated the picture, the name, close to the email address. So you may look up the person, and they might exist.
0: I've received several. Yeah. I know you have.
5: Yeah, these are common things, right? So it needs to go more in-depth than that. People need to accept the fact that, at best, AI can give you maybe Wikipedia. And meaning, like, it's a place to start and a place where you have to fact check it. Usually Wikipedia is probably better. So that's kind of at the individual level. At the larger regulatory level, look, AI just should not be deployed everywhere. That's one thing. We need to start saying where it should be and where it cannot be deployed, not just in terms of the environment, but also in terms of personal security and just to create a robust social society. And then secondarily, and this goes back 30 friggin' years, the people in big tech need to start being held accountable for the systems they create. You know, right now we have a series of lawsuits over the last year where companies like Meta and Google and TikTok and others have settled out of court or lost for basically admitting that they knowingly created platform systems that were negative to the mental and physical health, particularly of young people, but all users.
0: Yes.
5: Well, you and I have talked about that for freaking 20 some odd years. But now the regulatory state catches up. Like, you know, when we were the tinfoil hat anti-tech people, right? Now the regulatory system starts to get up. My thing is, like, and even people who I'm not very close to, like Jonathan Haidt, have agreed with me on this. We got to react now. Like, now. Like, don't let another 20 years of experiment on another generation of young people go forward. We got to react now.
0: It's what you just said is profound and significant and far-reaching. It's mental health, it's addiction, it's declining cognitive skills, it's declining social and emotional intelligence. We're seeing it across the spectrum in classrooms across the country and, of course, in society at large and on what we refer to more as anti-social media. I mean, there's a lot of toxic communication patterns that go on. And, of course, half of what's going on the internet is generated by bots, the dead internet theory. I mean, in other words, it's really panned out to be the dystopia that we were warning about 10 and 15 years ago from our tinfoil hats, you know, studios. But I mean, I would argue that it wasn't about tinfoil. It was simply about critical thinking and also historical thinking, given that you and I are both historians. And I know that I sound like a broken record on this, like you do. Without understanding past development and the history of how technology develops, who develops it, to what end, to what purpose, and how it impacts democratic participation function in society. I mean, the writings have been on the wall for eons. This is technology that's unveiled by the wealthy, that's utilized by the wealthy to control populations, to pacify populations, to distract populations, to surveil populations, whether we go back to the slave codes or what's happening now. You know, Christian Parenti, son of political scientist Michael Parenti, wrote The Soft Cage on surveillance years ago.
5: 2004.
0: It
5: was like 2004.
0: Yeah, exactly. I was writing about it from the slave codes all the way up through the Patriot Act and talking about how technology's developed in ways to keep populations of quote unquote undesirables in line. And this technology is being used exactly this way across the world. We've seen people at Oracle bragging about how their technology helped target Palestinians and people in Gaza. We had Omar Zaza write a whole book about it, Terms of Servitude, that we co-published at the Censored Press and Seven Stories Press, that outlines how this technology is being used. Past is prologue. History matters. We know IBM helped Hitler and the Nazis track the Jews to more efficiently send them to death camps. Did I say death camps? I meant patriotic re-education camps. But as you write in your conclusion in Unmasking AI, you know, critical media literacy is really part of the solution, and openly talking about these things, not just like you, and I'm very much a fan of the fact that you say you can't ignore it, you can't just pretend it isn't there, that's going to make it worse. We have to face it head on and talk about it and catch up to the people that are already, you know, leaps and bounds ahead of us in the tech sector, and we play catch up. It reminds me of Ron Suskind, who was quoting Karl Rove at the time, basically talking about journalists just going to be stenographers keeping up with people in power. The people in power make the history. The journalists record the history. And meanwhile, you know, the authoritarianism marches on, and we, the petty consumers of that culture, are just left with the scraps. Mullen Higdon, what's the hope for us?
5: Well, I think one of the hopeful signs, in writing the book, I framed it this way, was the protests I saw at commencement speeches in the 2026 graduating class. Look, usually young people are the earliest adopters of technology. They're usually some of the greatest defenders and techno-utopians of it. And it's usually older generations who are kind of hand-wringing, right? That's not what happened here. Younger people are very frustrated. They are very angry with AI. I think news media has done a poor job of reducing that to anxiety over jobs. I don't mean to reduce economic anxiety. That's a real thing. And I understand why young people would be upset about AI with that. Look, I think it's because they're using it and they know it's stupid. I think they know it can't do their job for them. I think they have more knowledge of its limits, and that's why they're frustrated. So they're like, really, you're going to give X my job, my relationship, whatever, over to this thing? Like, it's stupid. So I think that's some hope that I see. I think there's also a lot of hope in the data center protests. It's rural, it's urban, it's left, it's right, it's center, it's young, it's old. I mean, it's got it all. I think it's, to me, it really is the biggest encapsulation of all the problems that people have had with big tech are these data centers. It draws everyone in. And so I don't know, really hearken to see that. I'm hearken to the fact that politicians are now out there on the campaign trail and have to answer for it. And look, the best thing you're going to get of a politician is to slowly, you know, kind of walk back. We're seeing that from a lot of Democrats right now, Kathy Hochul, even Shapiro, a lot of 2028 hopefuls are talking bad about data centers. Those, to me, are all areas of hope. I mean, that's the people pressuring those in power to make some changes. Also, OpenAI recently announced it's going to put safeguards on. Look, I'm not an idiot. These safeguards never work. They never actually guard people. But the fact that they feel like they have to announce safeguards says you're getting to them. That's the point. So those are the areas of hope that I see that I think are out there. And, you know, to your point about the demystification of it, you know, those voices just need to continue, need to push back, especially if you're a student in school, like push back against the teachers, push back against the institution. These are developed to be a place of human intelligence. They're not here to train big tech tools. And I think reminding the faculty and the staff and the administration that work there of that is really something students will be well served to do.
0: Absolutely. Media scholar Nolan Higdon, the great prescription here, of course, is that we need more critical media literacy education. We need more independent voices and scholars speaking out about these things. We're facing, you know, again, pretty powerful forces coming out of Silicon Valley, and they're working with across the spectrum in corporate America and with corporate media. So we need to do whatever we can. Media scholar Nolan Higdon, author most recently of the article at the Gaslight Gazette, Unmasking AI, 10 Myths Fueling the Silicon Mirage. Nolan, thanks as ever for joining us today on the Project Censored Show.
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That does it for another episode of the Project Censored Radio Show on Pacifica Radio. I'm your producer and co-host, Eleanor Goldfield, along with my co-host and executive producer, Mickey Huff. 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We have a lot of tools, resources, and information over at our website. Again, that's projectcensored.org. 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
3: 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I'm David Swanson. This week on Talk World Radio, we are talking about the influence of the Israeli government, not just on the U.S. government, but on government at the state level here in Virginia, and some of the things that can be done and are being done about it. We welcome two guests. Dr. Alex Hillert is a Jewish American anti-Zionist activist and organizer with the Richmond chapter of the Democratic Socialists of America and the Virginia Coalition of Human Rights. Dr. Hillert works as a community mental health counselor and professor in Richmond, Virginia. He is on the steering committee of the Dismantle VIAB, or V-I-A-B, or Virginia Israel Advisory Board, and we will explain what the heck that is, and VRS Divest Campaign.

0: companies set up shop here, and these are companies that are complicit in a number of human rights violations, companies that have set up in the settlements in the West Bank, and companies that are manufacturing weapons of war, drones, surveillance technology, and companies that we can argue on a moral ethical ground we should not be investing in as Virginians. It's not something that we want to be funding. And I'll let Philip talk a little bit more about that as well.
1: I assume, though, that this is unique, right? The Israeli government isn't in the other 49 state governments, and the other 199 countries are not in any of the state governments, right?
0: Exactly. We already have the Virginia Economic Development Partnership that handles all international trade with all other nations. It's only Israel that has this advisory board that gets that special privilege of having that written into the General Assembly, into the Code of Virginia.
1: Philip, what can you tell us about what these companies, I know five of the six biggest weapons companies in the world are in the Washington metropolitan area, which includes Virginia, about what they're doing in Palestine and in Western Asia, and what they're doing in the state government of Virginia?
2: Right. I also, maybe Alex already mentioned it, maybe I wasn't paying attention carefully enough, but they actually, VIAB actually gets funding from the Virginia state, from our tax dollars.
1: Right.
2: It's substantial. It's, help me, Alex, I think it's now going to be around $360 million. Oh, and it's been increasing. The last year it was increased by 23%. So while the genocide is going on in Gaza, the Virginia legislature decides, the Virginia government decides to actually reward VIAB by increasing its budget very, very significantly. So let me, talk a little bit about my perspective as a Palestinian who grew up in Palestine. I immigrated at the age of 27. I was myself, a victim in that, my family were ethnically cleansed 4 years before I was born. They were forced out of their home in what became West Jerusalem, the capital of the new state of Israel, which ethnically cleansed the majority of Palestinians at the time, over 750,000. It was a rather small population, but was the majority of Palestinians. Without having done this, without Israel having ethnically cleansed the Palestinians in such large numbers, it wouldn't have been a Jewish state, because it would have been a majority Palestinian state, called Israel. So they had to, in order to get a majority Jewish state, they had to ethnically cleanse the Palestinians. And this is now being attempted in the rest of Palestine. We hear every day about the settlers backed by the Israeli army, armed to the teeth, attacking Palestinians who are defenseless, unarmed, in villages, and removing them from their villages, forcing mass deportation of Palestinians. And they have herded all of the Palestinians of Gaza, which is a 2.5 million, what's left of them after the mass killing, by companies, with weapons by companies like Rafael, Israeli aircraft industries, which is, both companies are owned by the Israeli government, by the way, companies, several surveillance companies, that have drones that actually peer through the windows of the people in Gaza. Everybody in Gaza is being surveilled. Actually, I have a little story. I used to be part of a dialogue group before I immigrated, with Jews who were against the occupation. One time I'm asking one of them, a little bit more about herself, and she tells me that she works for a company that manages a database

0: on Palestinians for the Israeli police department. You know, she was against the occupation, but you know, the arms industries, the surveillance companies, you know, are so pervasive in the Israeli economy. They're such a huge part of the Israeli economy. And many of these companies are the companies that VIAB supports, you know. So one example is the killing of my relative, a woman by the name of Ilham Farah in Gaza, 84-year-old woman. She survived the bombing of a complex of the oldest, fourth oldest church in the world, St. Porphyrius. We happen to be a Palestinian Christian minority. So she survived the bombing of the compound where half of the remaining 600 Palestinian Christians, only 600 Palestinian, they used to be 7% of the population. But so many of them immigrated because of the occupation for no other reason, because these are people who had property, had really good lives, etc. But they have, Christians happen to have better chance of immigrating because of the horrible situation in Gaza. So there are a small minority, only 600 people left. They were sheltering, all of them, during the genocide in two churches, one in the compounds of two churches. Like I said, one of them, the oldest, the fourth oldest church in the world, St. Porphyrius, where my father was baptized, where, you know, my grandfather had his wedding, and, you know, so they were sheltering there. Israel bombed the compound, and 18 Palestinian Christians died right away. 19 died later. Many were injured. Ilham Farah, an 84-year-old woman, a music teacher beloved by hundreds of people whom she taught music in Gaza, survived that bombing. Later, she just wanted to check on her house. People told her, don't leave, it's dangerous. Sure enough, she was shot by an Israeli sniper. A sniper, you know, carrying one of these weapons, maybe with surveillance by maybe some of the companies that VIAB supports to come to Virginia. Okay. Mm-hmm. Surveillance, you know, with Palantir technology, surveillance companies that are Israeli. Okay. They identified my 84-year-old relative as a target. They shot her in the leg, a sniper did. She was on her cell phone trying to seek help for hours and hours. Anybody trying to get to her was shot. So she bled and bled for hours. The next morning, you know, she was dead. And her relatives were unable to get her body for many, many days. I mean, this is the kind of thing that you hardly hear about. Actually, in this particular case, because she's a Christian, a Catholic, actually, she had been sheltering in a Catholic church after St. Porphyrius was bombed. And because of that, the Vatican had covered her story in a fair amount of detail. You know, there are tens of thousands of stories like this. You know, it's a wanton killing that is hardly getting any attention in the Western mainstream media. I know you're different, of course. But, you know, and these are, you know, some of the companies that VIAB supports. I'll stop there. I'm sorry. Maybe I overdid it a little bit.
1: Well, it's hard to overdo it. It's horrific. It's an open, blatant, shameless genocide in front of us all. No matter how poorly it's covered in certain corporate media outlets, we all know it's happening. And the Israeli government and these weapons companies, some of them based in Virginia or with offices in Virginia, own the federal government. The federal government does whatever they say, sends trillions of dollars of weapons over the years to the Israeli government, blatant violation of a dozen federal laws. They don't care. Why do they need a state government too? What does the state government add? And on the flip side, what could we do at the state level to interfere, to interrupt this operation?
2: Yeah, I think Virginia is such a hub for military defense companies, weapons manufacturers. Four out of the five of the biggest defense contractors have their headquarters in Northern Virginia because of the proximity to the Pentagon. And, you know, Israel wants to be connecting a lot of these companies with the lucrative contracts that they can win here. So just helping these companies expand and set up shop here has been really a way of kind of integrating some of these the research and development on surveillance technology, on drone technology. So it's just been a very beneficial relationship. And Viab, one example, they helped Israeli aerospace industries get a contract or win a grant for over $1 million, and now they have their headquarters in Herndon, Virginia. So I think it's just been a way of increasing business and really helping them forge connections. But I think it's something that we really want to challenge. Why do we need the Virginia Israel Advisory Board? We already have the ability to do business without them existing. The Virginia Economic Development Partnership could handle, and it's just a clear inequity to be privileging one country over others in terms of doing business, and it's outcompeting Virginia companies. So it's really a loss in many ways.
1: Well, as a graduate of Herndon High School, I would say we were fine there without weapons companies. There was no need for weapons companies. I see these economists who do studies of all the military spending in the federal government. If you go and get it all the debt on past wars and the veterans expenses and the nuclear weapons, and it's about $3 trillion a year when you add it all up. It's beyond what anybody says out loud or imagines. But has anyone ever counted up the state money that because across the United States, there are states that give tax breaks and free land and roads and parking lots and so forth to weapons companies. I don't know if anyone has ever added this up, but Virginia might be at the top of the 50 if anybody ever did. What do you think?
0: Let me speak now with my hat as an economist. Military industries are, first of all, Virginia claims the Viab folks and their supporters in Virginia claim that they are bringing jobs and revenues to the state. But that's actually baloney because, Alex said, the headquarters of the U.S. affiliate, American, wait, Israeli aircraft,
2: Israeli
0: aerospace,
2: aerospace industries.
0: Israeli aerospace industries. Their American affiliate is here in Northern Virginia, but it's really just a shell of an office. The operations are all in Israel. And anyway, even the military industries in general have what the economists call one of the lowest multiplier effects of any industry. Multiplier effects means that they really don't generate very much revenue per dollar spent, or much in the term in terms of employment. You have it like this. The economic argument really does not make any sense whatsoever. We're just giving them more incentives, and the dinero is all going to multi-billionaires all over the world. Israel is extremely well integrated with the military industrial complex and the surveillance complex. And these are dollars that really don't generate much in the way of a positive economic impact. But even there, really it's just a couple of employees here and all the operations are in Israel.
1: Yeah,
0: So
1: I just want to add that, in fact, it's negative. Studies that have been done by economists at UMass Amherst and at Brown University find that if you didn't tax working people and spend it on military expenses at all, you would have more jobs. Of course, if you spent it on energy or transportation or education, you would have more jobs and more economic benefits and so forth. But even if you never taxed that money from working people in the first place and never spent it on anything, so military spending actually reduces jobs, eliminates jobs. It's a hard concept for some people, I think, but as far as I can tell, it's true, right?
2: Yeah, and I think that's also a great tie-in to another campaign that we're working on that was initiated by the Palestine Youth Movement. That's a form of the International People's Embargo, which is a campaign to really challenge the tax dollars that are going to fund Israel's genocide. So the way that looks in the state of Virginia was the No Pensions for Genocide campaign, where we're targeting the VRS, the Virginia Retirement System, which is one of the largest state pension funds in the state. So they hold $394 million in 14 weapons and logistics companies. And this campaign is aiming to challenge those investments because there really is not even a profitable thing to be investing in the first place. And they just do not meet the ethical standards. And Virginians, you know, this fund represents a lot of teachers, counselors, firefighters, people that did not want to be profiting off of these wars. So this campaign is really trying to, you know, galvanize people to really challenge, you know, everything that we're talking about, that this is not where we need to be investing our dollars.
1: And a lot of counties and cities and towns use the state retirement system, right? So it's not something you can fix at the local level.
2: Right. Yes, there are. In addition, there are definitely campaigns that are existing too to challenge city council investments as well in Israel that are also happening throughout the state. Like in Arlington, Virginia, they're having a very, you know, really strong effort there. But this state that needs to be done, the Board of Trustees kind of guide the investments, and they've been, you know, they've pushed back several times that, oh, we only invest based on fiduciary duty. But the reality is they have actually divested before. They've divested from South Africa apartheid, and they've divested more recently from Russia based on advice from the Attorney General. So there is precedent, and this $394 million, it could easily be divested from these weapons manufacturers and put into something else.
1: Here in Charlottesville, Virginia, we persuaded them several years back now to divest from all weapons companies and all fossil fuel companies the city operating budget. But then when it came to the retirement fund, it's handled locally, and I got on the retirement board to try to have a say in it, and I showed them all of their assertions were wrong and they could make just as much or more money without investing in weapons, which was true at the time. I don't know if it's true now. And they just didn't care. They were willing to divest from fossil fuels, so it wasn't a principled stand against divesting from things. They just loved weapons and flags and war music and so forth. And I don't know, is that the problem at the state level too, or is the problem that, in fact, weapons have become very, very profitable?
0: You know, I mean, so I work a lot with churches. You know, you mentioned in my intro that I'm one of the co-founders of the Palestinian Christian Alliance for Peace, and many churches, in fact, almost every mainline Protestant church has divested some of their pension funds from companies that they have identified that profit from the Israeli occupation. Now, they don't have weapons industry investments, not one that are directly weapons manufacturers. To begin with, they have divested from tobacco. They have divested from military industries. But, you know, they had divestments in companies like Caterpillar. Now, Caterpillar actually does manufacture military equipment that the Israelis use to demolish Palestinian homes. And now they're demolishing whole entire villages in Lebanon. That's Caterpillar. So, yeah. You know, the Presbyterians in 2014 voted to divest from Caterpillar for exactly this reason, because Caterpillar, I think they're called M9 bulldozers. They're huge, ugly creatures, you know, that are, you know, how do you call it, armed to the teeth. And they just bulldoze through whole neighborhoods in Palestine, and now, like I said, in Lebanon. So there are also Motorola Solutions helps you know, with equipment, communications equipment for Israeli soldiers that operate in the occupied territories, and which, you know, impose curfews and beat up Palestinians and do all kinds of criminal acts, you know. So really, you know, state governments ought to follow the lead of churches, you know, and divest from companies, certainly, you know, companies like General Dynamics and, you know, but also other companies that profit from the occupation, like Maersk, which is a transportation. But there's just one other thing that I want to add, that, you know, public opinion, even among Republicans, is really saying we should stop sending our money to other countries, especially companies that are, you know, involved in human rights abuses. So, you know, while the public opinion in the United States is sharply, sharply turning, you know, against what Israel is doing, you know, our state elected politicians are adding more money for VIA, which is really outrageous. Sorry,
1: it is.
0: Alex, maybe you can talk about Maersk.
1: Well, we have just about 4 or 5 minutes left, and I hope, Alex, you can include in your comments what you're doing. I know you have a big public meeting coming up, and what people can do who want to help in Virginia, and maybe what people should be thinking about doing in other states if needed, if Virginia is just the first.
2: Yeah, thank you. And I want to add, too, that the VRS has over $1 billion invested, and only $394 million are in these weapons companies. So it's really not a big ask. And I really don't think it would be, you know, affect the profitability at all. And the fact that, you know, Virginian and state workers aren't having a say in how those funds are being invested. You know, one thing we have is a petition that people can find at VRSdivest.org to send emails to the Board of Trustees. You know, they're, you know, we really want to pressure them and to see that the public opinion is not on their side here, that people are for divestment. So that's an action that people can take. We're also having a community meeting. If you live near Richmond, Virginia, this is going to be on September 19th to bring people together to discuss, to learn about this campaign. So this was going to be at St. John's Church on the 19th, and you can also look up, I believe it's bit.ly/VRSdivestRichmond, and you can find information for that event. And you can also learn more from the Virginia Coalition of Human Rights, which is a really great advocacy group, really interfaith, a lot of grassroots organizers are a part of this, and we do a lobby day each year to really focus on issues that matter to many people across the state about Palestine solidarity, about what's happening on college campuses and ensuring that we have free speech there. And lastly, you can also learn about the VIAB campaign there. And by searching for Dismantle VIAB, you can see for VRS campaign and VIAB campaign, you can follow us on social media to get updates and submit your petitions as well.
1: Wonderful. Yeah, it's absolutely crazy that people who've put in a career working in Virginia should then, and teaching in Virginia schools and not teaching the glories of genocide, you know, should have to have their retirement dependent on arming wars and genocides and weapons shipments around the world. We will put up the links at talkworldradio.org to bit.ly/VRSRichmond and VRSdivest.org. It's just sickening to me that we're being forced to do these things if we want to be law-abiding citizens and pay our share for, you know, what actually includes some good things when you pay your state taxes. Just a minute left. What should people know who want to get involved?
0: You know, every year we have a lobby day, a group called Virginia Coalition for Human Rights, VCHR, VCHR.org. We have a lobby day, and we always bring up the issue of VIAB. So, you know, it would be very helpful if folks who are listening to this call their elected reps, their Virginia senators and their Virginia delegates, and tell them that they don't want our tax dollars going to these horrible companies, Israeli companies in the case of VIAB, and military companies that are also complicit in the genocide in the case of VRS. Yeah. So please write your elected reps and tell them you don't want tax dollars going to VIAB, to the companies that are involved in the genocide.
1: Very, very good. And if you're not in Virginia, contact somebody who is. Help us out, because you're next. Get ready. It's coming. If you're not in Virginia, we need your solidarity. We've been speaking with Alex Hilbert and Philip Farah. We are going to have all the links up at talkworldradio.org. Alex and Philip, thanks for everything you're doing and for talking with us on Talk World Radio.
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0: 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It is a pleasure.
1: 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Peace is the way.

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2: 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We bring local stories to a global audience produced at a different location every week. I'm Suki Wessling of the Babblery, working, parenting, playing, voting, advocating, and creating as women. Produced with the support of KSQD in Santa Cruz, California. In the distant past, humanity was defined by walking. As soon as we stood upright, we could hold tools and weapons. Walking as transportation is an essential part of the human past that modern technology has made obsolete. On the one hand, this is a good thing. People with disabilities have more mobility. We can travel to distant lands in a matter of hours. But on the other hand, we've lost something. Connections to the environment and people around us, that slow movement through time which happens on a human scale. We're all in such a rush these days.
3: If you were a landscape, what landscape would you be?
2: Today we explore the world at the speed of andante, a musical term for the pace that people walked when walking was still transportation. We explore walking through memory, away from and toward danger, through fear and wonder. We explore the sparks of imagination and creativity that come to us as we amble, and finally, we take pilgrimages to connect with our past and the present around us.
3: Hi, my name is Patrice Vecchioni. I'm a Monterey author, artist, and teacher. And a few years back, I wrote a book about walking called Step Into Nature, Nurturing Imagination and Spirit in Everyday Life.
4: I have become a completely blank slate, a person who forgot why she came here. My mind fills with stories, both mine and the city's, as I climb. Hi, my name is Tanya Romanoff, and a few years ago, I wrote a book called San Francisco Pilgrimage. It was during COVID when I could not travel around the world as I usually do, so I traveled my beloved city.
2: Why do you walk?
3: I walk as much for my mental, my emotional health as I do for my physical health. Walking is a way I steady myself, and I need to be in the natural world where the views extend far beyond walls or buildings, to feel a sense of being in relationship with the earth. I was not a mover as a child. I was a very sedentary child. All I needed was a book or a piece of paper and some crayons, and I was quite content. If I never went outside, it was fine with me. When I got into my early 30s, I started riding a bike, and I got really into riding distance. When I turned 50, I rode 100 miles. I did it a couple of times by myself. And then I couldn't ride a bike anymore. It was too hard on my neck. But when I was writing, I wrote much of a book, my book called Writing in the Spiritual Life. I wrote it in my head while I was riding the bike. And so I began to recognize a relationship then between creativity and exercise and endorphins and movement and breathing hard and being away from a computer, away from, you know, anything that would draw me out of creativity. It has been a huge gift to walk. I walk mostly alone, and I now have a serious foot injury. I'm having surgery soon, and my walking has been greatly curtailed. And at a certain point during this curtailment, I hit a deep depression, and I've never experienced depression before. So, I haven't always been a walker, but I'm really an addict now.
4: I walk because it gives me great joy. I just feel a connection to the world when I'm out walking. I've walked most of my life. As a younger woman, I trekked in the Himalayas. I climbed Mount Kenya. I was out in nature all the time. And now I have taken to walking in the city, and I love that just as much. But it feels quite different. Both are deeply satisfying, and both are today part of my writing, my thinking, just a vibrant part of my life. I used to write in my head, but I no longer do that because now I've discovered that I have a phone that I can talk to. And when I talk to my phone, it records everything I say. And so I now write when I walk. And it's interesting because it's actually much more immediate. And it feels like my writing is now the same as my voice. And I love that. I still edit the work later, and I'm sure some of it becomes more written word than oral. But the combination fascinates me, and I just love it.
2: Both Tanya and Patrice have discovered a way to write while walking. Here's Patrice.
3: So I began writing Step Into Nature on my hand. I didn't have any paper with me, but I had a pen in my jeans pocket, and I started to write on the top of my hand. And the day that I got to my inner elbow, I realized I needed a piece of paper. And so I started making little notebooks to carry with me. And I wrote a significant part of the book because the way ideas and emotions and connections are made while the feet are in motion, and I talk about this in the book, is very different than the way thoughts come when I'm sedentary. So when the view is completely changing, then that gives me a kind of liberty for my thinking to not be stayed. The problem for me is coming home and trying to decipher what I'd written while walking. I can often not read what I've written on the notebook.
2: Tanya Romanoff from her book San Francisco Pilgrimage.
4: I also reconfirmed far more powerfully than I could have imagined that having this city to call mine is a gift. Every day I encountered strangers who touched me deeply and connected with me in unexpected ways. Past and present blurred as memories from 60 years ago when I arrived in San Francisco as a homeless refugee, merged with observations of the city as it is today.
2: Writer Tanya Romanoff wrote a book about walking San Francisco streets during the COVID lockdown. She found that walking connected her with memory, both memories of the place she is in now and also memories from the deep past.
4: I grew up in a refugee camp, moved to San Francisco, lived in a very tough neighborhood. But, you know, we didn't have any money. It never occurred to anyone that I shouldn't just walk across town because that's where I had to go to my Russian school. And so I would walk through incredibly horrible neighborhoods and never think twice about it. And I got tough. And my family was also pretty tough on me. I don't know why, but they were. And I was just determined to be a strong person. It started when I was young. I think my father was always terrified. He was a refugee twice in his life, spent 4 years in a refugee camp after being very successful in his 30s. And he was always afraid that we would be kicked out of America. And I always said, I am an American. I'm going to be successful. No more of this fear.
2: Tanya Romanoff mentioned fear, and fear is something that is often spoken of in conjunction with walking, especially when it comes to women and children. We are told to be fearful of walking alone, and Tanya and Patrice have indeed run into danger on their walks, from humans with ill intent to wildlife just going about their business.
4: I was mugged when I was a young woman in San Francisco, and it impacted me for many years, but I've moved on, and to be honest, now I feel no danger. And yes, people are crazy in the roads. I look very carefully in all directions. But once I do, I cross. And this morning I was crossing the street, and there was a man in a very fancy Porsche sitting waiting for the light to change. And I put my finger up and waved at him and pointed to his car with a big hurrah kind of symbol. And he just beamed, and I love that. So when I'm in the city, I tell everyone if I think they have an attractive jacket on or if I like their smile. I just talk to people. I think this fear of cities, it doesn't lend anything to life. I'm not saying there's nothing to be afraid of, but fear is sort of hopefully not part of my life and won't be again for a long time.
3: Well, it used to be when I saw men, I would be afraid. I'm never afraid of women. But when I would see a man, especially a man walking alone, I would feel afraid. And I had this thing, I would turn my wedding ring so that the gem faced inside my hand, which was it wasn't meant to do anything. It was just this psychological device that I used. And, you know, after a long time of nothing bad happening, I think my fear got bored with me. And it said, why am I going to stick around? You're not playing the game anymore. And so it just went away. I have seen 5 mountain lions, close enough that I would have been able to run to them if they had stayed still, but of course they don't do that. And the first 2 times I saw them, I followed them like an idiot. I mean, what in the hell was I thinking? But I just wanted to, I was just hungry to see them. So I don't feel afraid. I'm not willing to let fear. I mean, there are plenty of things I'm afraid of in life, but I am not willing to let fear ruin my walks, basically.
2: Patrice Specchione from her book, Step Into Nature.
3: If self-doubt follows you into the woods and you carry its heavy burden, your imaginative ideas and dreams may lose their shine.
2: Patrice Specchione is well known as a poetry teacher in schools. She coaxes gorgeous, sometimes heartbreaking words from children who are far too young to fear poetry as an elevated form of speech. Her students have changed over the years, however, as they spend less time in unstructured play outdoors. Their every minute scheduled, their every movement choreographed, so many kids have lost the ability to wander, literally and in their minds.
3: They're not familiar with the outdoors, and we are cutting off creativity by defamiliarizing kids with the outdoors, not just nature, but the outdoors in general. And we're defamiliarizing them with a sense of empowerment that they're safe, they can move through space, and they're fine. So I see we are we're making a mess here, and also getting the idea in children's minds that they're so fragile that they have to be protected. I mean, that's a very dangerous concept, that you live in a world that is not safe. And I see children's creativity is definitely not what it used to be. And it's not just not going outside alone. There's of course the whole screen that when life becomes secondhand, we really, really have a problem. So something bad happens. Most things bad happen. They're not that bad. You fall down, you scrape your knee, or somebody screams at you or whatever. I mean, it's like, please get a grip. It's the world is not an unsafe place.
2: You're listening to Sprouts Radio from the Grassroots, a weekly program bringing you local radio productions of global interest. I'm Suki Wessling of the Babelry, working, parenting, playing, voting, advocating, and creating as women. I'm speaking with writers Patrice Vecchione and Tanya Romanoff, who both wrote books about walking. As a topic, walking is both, shall we say, a pedestrian subject, but also one that delves deep into the human experience. Walking sparks joy, creativity, and imagination, taking pilgrimages and making connections over space and time. Tanya is currently writing a novel based on her experiences as a World War II refugee, a serious topic, yet she finds joy in dictating the novel into her phone as she walks the streets of San Francisco.
4: The other part about walking that gives me joy, and we've talked about this a little bit, is the writing. When I did my pilgrimage, my writing was mostly about what I saw around me. But this morning I was walking through the heart of San Francisco, writing about a woman in a concentration camp. And I enjoyed it thoroughly. It was like, that's where my head was. I was walking, I was looking around. I was writing a book about something that had nothing to do with the environment. And still, I love that feeling of I'm getting the exercise, I'm exploring.
2: Patrice and then Tanya explain how walking expands their worlds.
3: Well, I think it has to do with being liberated from all the things that trap us away from creativity. A sense of responsibility, a sense of duty, job, a wall can be really a hindrance to creativity because your idea can only go so far. I mean, I have a window. I look out a window when I'm writing. I think what happens for me when I'm out walking is I become my most expansive self.
4: I think for me, it has a lot to do with, as I walk, your blood starts moving more quickly. Your body starts getting energized. The whole aura starts moving through you and your mind starts pursuing it. And I just feel that yes, it's the physical walking, in addition to everything that's around you, that starts the mind moving. And then, you know, if you open up to what's around you, it starts getting really creative.
2: Tanya's book is called A San Francisco Pilgrimage, and it was a pilgrimage, even though she stayed in one city, the city she already lived in. She was looking for her childhood.
4: I decided I would take a one-week pilgrimage, and every day I left my house near Girardelli Square in San Francisco, and I walked in a different direction. And I realized that what I needed to do was walk back to where I grew up. And fortunately, that was all over San Francisco. So I walked between 10 and 15 miles a day, which I love to do. It was an all-day walk. And I would go to places that had meaning to me. And it was so powerful. I remember walking by a monastery that my grandmother went to when we first came to America. And I hadn't seen that building in who knows how long. It was fabulous. I went to Stowe Lake in Golden Gate Park, where I used to go constantly as a little kid. I went to the beach out on the west of San Francisco. I went out to Land's End, which is one of my favorite places in the city. And when I was a kid, it was so dangerous. People were falling off. And to walk there now and to look at it and to just let memory connect with reality, it was so special.
2: Patrice also completed a pilgrimage to the place where she grew up.
3: In 2015, I went back to New York City and was able to rent an apartment a couple blocks from where I lived for my first 8 years. And I went with a parcel of letters that my mother had sent my father during 6 months that he was living away from us. And I decided to walk to all the places in the city that were a part of my childhood. And so I walked to Mother Cabrini School and church where I went to school. I took a subway to Astoria where my father was a grew up, and went walked to my grandmother's house. I couldn't walk all everywhere. Sometimes I needed to be on the subway. Often when I go back to New York, I go to at least some of those places. But that was the one time that I really was a pilgrimage. And I was reading letters that my mother had written my father just a few doors down from where I was sitting. It was really a remarkable, and my father had died a few months before. It was a remarkable experience.
4: Well, I'm thinking right now about my trip to Trieste and walking through a city that as a child I thought was probably awful, because when we came to America, it was like, oh my God, you lived in a refugee camp. And then my brother finally helped me see that it's a wonderful city. And now I love it. I want to walk above the sea, along the water. I want to walk through the streets. I want to walk along the piers, along the canals. I just want to walk that city, and I can't wait.
2: Do you think that you'll see the little girl that you were?
4: Oh, my goodness. Thank you for saying that. I'm going to be looking for her now. I am going to see that little girl, and she's going to be happy.
2: How about you, Patrice? How about your little girl going on a nature walk with you?
3: The little girl in me, she wants to walk in the city. She wants to go to Schraff's for lunch, or you know, doesn't like to get dirty. She doesn't want her dress messed up. No, she was very happy in New York. We don't have to stay who we were. We can change.
2: And indeed we do, especially while walking, because we never stay still, right? We're always going somewhere new.
4: Now, I don't happen to be religious, but I do believe that things can be spiritual and terribly important. And that's what pilgrimage, in a sense, did for me. It really just helped me free myself off of what felt like the captivity of COVID. It was fantastic.
3: There is a profound sense of, for me, a need to bring the past into the present, but in a way that is liberated from the trappings that the past had, because I'm an adult and I'm free now.
2: Patrice Vecchione from her book, Step Into Nature.
3: When my father came for a visit, we walked together at Jack's Peak Park, a place I love and where I often walk. He did what I never would in a forest. He yelled at the top of his lungs. He was angry and fearful about what life comes down to when its end draws near. The boom of his voice made me feel protective of the forest, made me want to shelter it from his gruff sound. I tell you, the tree branches quivered. Why hadn't he saved his rant for my kitchen table? Though I wish he'd chosen another location, the boundless space gave him the room he needed to let go of a bit of his fear, for that is what his anger hid. After leaving the park, my father's spirit was a whole lot lighter. Take your sorrow outdoors and watch it change. A meadow is a good place to give in to tears. I know. The grass hasn't shriveled up from my sorrow's salt. Willa Cather wrote, "The heart, when it is too much alive, aches for that brown earth." Yesterday afternoon, a couple sat on a bench before one of the most impressive views at Jack's Peak Park overlooking Monterey Bay. You could even see individual boats sailing on the water. When I said hello as I walked by, the woman kept her face turned away from me, but the young man half-heartedly returned my greeting. His eyes were two dark pools of grief. Whatever their trouble was, they chose to bring it into the woods. Though the trees can't undo what made them sad, I'll bet that, like my father, they felt lighter when they left.

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1: I smile now and remember with joy all the people I met throughout the city and the smiles we shared. Ikjat, or God's Light, and his dog Love on Twin Peaks. Sister Angela of the Furies near Mount Davidson. On Stowe Lake, three Serbs from my mom's hometown. Newlyweds who threw rose petals on me in Shakespeare's garden. Madi and PJ who introduced me to the Green Belt Forest. And so many others. I keep replaying that moment with Tammy on the final day of my pilgrimage when she told me ours was a divine meeting. She shared her deep wisdom and helped me understand the gift of my pilgrimage. I have moved from guilt to gratitude. There's not much more I could ask of a pilgrimage in search of myself.

Thanks to writers Patrice Vecchione and Tanya Romanoff for sharing their writing and their passion for walking. 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
3: Welcome to Breakthrough Radio, the best of breakthrough news brought to you for 1 hour each week. I'm Sean Blackman. 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
4: A company just paid over $5 million to skip the line for its oil tanker in the Panama Canal as the U.S. fired on Iranian rocket launchers in the Strait of Hormuz. The U.S. bond market is also in its worst state in 30 years. Today, we'll make sense of the current wild economy and its state because of the war on Iran.
5: We need a new system. We need a new society. We need to demand that which may have sounded impossible even a few weeks ago, but is not only realizable, but an imperative necessity.

0: Welcome to the Socialist Program. We are happy to have Professor Richard Wolff join us for our regular weekly segment where we discuss the biggest stories relating to the economy, the state of the working class, and the crimes of big business. I'm Nicole Roussel, your host today, sitting in for Brian Becker. Richard Wolff is the co-founder of the organization Democracy at Work and the author of many books, including Understanding Capitalism, which is available at democracyatwork.info. Richard, welcome back to the show.
1: Thank you very much, Nicole. Glad to be here.
0: So one of the most important maritime shipping canals is the Panama Canal, connecting the Atlantic Ocean to the Pacific. It has become even more important with the U.S. war on Iran and the resulting closure of the Strait of Hormuz, including, as I mentioned in the intro, the U.S. firing on Iran's rocket launchers in the Strait this past weekend. Essentially, the cost for like a last minute slot to get a ship through the Panama Canal, that has ballooned nearly 100 times the typical price a year ago. A gas carrier just paid $5.3 million in an auction to get a slot for this LPG carrier, liquefied gas, for September 1st. Before February, the median auction cost was $55,000. This is just a huge number, from $55,000 to $5 million. And it might sound dry, uninteresting, unrelated to our lives, but I'm imagining these costs are going to get passed on in the form of higher energy bills, you know, or we are going to feel those consequences under capitalism. Am I reading this right?
1: Absolutely. It is a wonderful example, the kind that teachers like me would use in the classroom, about how big events have all kinds of ramifications, all kinds of consequences that the people who cause these events should have thought through, should have taken into account. And had they done so, they might have thought long and hard before doing what they did. When the United States decided in June of last year, together with Israel, to attack Iran, the 12-day war of last year, and when they decided, when that war didn't win them what they had hoped for, regime change and so on in Iran, they did it again the last day of February of this year, they set in motion changes that are going to transform

0: from our world and things that are very far apart. I mean, Iran is literally thousands of miles away from the Panama Canal. Iran is in the Eastern Hemisphere. We are in the Western Hemisphere of this planet. And yet the connection, as I'll show you in a moment, is direct. So here, let's follow the connection, which, by the way, would have been logically well known by any group of educated people sitting around a table trying to think about doing something as traumatic as starting a war. All right, step one. If you're going to mount an attack, second one within, you know, barely 6 months on Iran, then you could have, you should have understood that one of the few ways Iran can push back against being attacked is by closing the Strait of Hormuz. We all know about that now because for the last 6 months, the war, which Mr. Trump initially told us would be over in a matter of days, has now lasted 6 months and is no closer to ending now than it was at any point in the last 6 months. Okay, now step two. If you close the Strait of Hormuz, you are interfering with the shipping of oil, gas, fertilizer, grain, a variety of important products in world trade. They can't get through it because it's closed. I want to remind everyone that Iran is in the same place relative to the Strait of Hormuz today that it was every day of the last 50 years. It never closed that strait. It never created the problem. The problem was created when the United States and Israel attacked Iran. Nowadays, you see American politicians gleefully blaming Iran for doing something, namely closing the strait. But that's childish, since any half-wit would have to ask the question, if they never did it for the last 50 years, what possesses them to do it now? And the reason American politicians don't go there is because the answer is Mr. Trump and Mr. Hegseth caused this to happen by their decision to go to war. Well, now let's see who's affected by this. If the oil can't go through, oil which comes from the oil-rich Gulf states, not just Iran, although that's a major oil producer by itself, but Kuwait and Bahrain and the United Arab Republics and Oman and so on. They can't get the oil out because of the conflict started by the war of the United States on Iran. Well, who depended on that oil? Answer, everybody in the world, some more, some less. But if you're shutting down one-fifth of the oil in the world and an even larger percentage of the gas and a major chunk of the fertilizer without which we can't grow the food that we all depend on, you know that there are going to be impacts all over the world. Of course you do. A child, after a couple of semesters in elementary school, would get this idea. All right, if you're going to be smart, you would then look a little more closely. Who is going to be most affected, and what are they going to do about it? One example are shipping companies. Shipping companies get paid because they move stuff from one part of the world to the other using the oceans. They can't use a major transition area, the Strait of Hormuz, which gives you access to the Persian Gulf, which is an immense body of water surrounded by some of the richest oil deposits on this planet. Well, what are those shippers going to do? One of the things, again, a child would understand, one of the things it will do is try to get the stuff it moves, which is its income for a shipping company. They get paid to get the stuff from point A to point B. If they can't use the Strait of Hormuz, they'll look for, you guessed it, another route. And where will the other route take them? Well, one of the most important transition points from the great Atlantic Ocean to the great Pacific Ocean is the Panama Canal. And so what is going to happen is all kinds of ships that can't get through the Strait of Hormuz. You know why? Because it's closed. You know who closed it? Iran. You know who says it's open? Mr. Trump. But the reality is that it isn't. And now you have the proof. An enormous increase in ships is asking to pass through the Panama Canal because that's their way of getting around the closure of the Strait of Hormuz. And what has Panama done? Well, Panama is a capitalist country. If the demand for getting through the canal has gone way up because the ships can't use the Strait of Hormuz, the demand for passage through the Panama Canal goes way up. And the Panamanian country, which if you look at it on the map, is a little bit of territory on either side of the canal. This is their income, and they saw a chance to do what? To make a lot more money. So as you point out, Nicole, where the average fee paid for a big freighter to go through the canal was $55,000, back in February of this year, the latest ship to go through had to pay over $5 million. That's 100 times more. So they've had an inflation of, I mean, thousands and thousands of percentages in what is barely a half a year from end of February to where we are today. And of course, all those ships, many of which are carrying goods that American companies are involved in, if those companies have to pay that much more to Panama, guess what they're going to do? They're going to try to recover that extra cost they face by charging us more for whatever the commodity is that their shipping is involved in. So thank you, Mr. Trump, who tells us he's battling inflation, because I've just gone through with you how his chosen policy of making a war on Iran worsens the inflation we all have to deal with.
1: Richard, I think that's a really great way to talk about this. And it is such a good example of how these big events, how these imperialist wars really do have, you know, all kinds of ramifications. This more specifically is also such a good example in my mind of capitalism's rationing system. Like if you're in a hurry to ship goods, the only way you can get through is money. It's pay to play.
0: Absolutely. And look, if I had more time, if you and I could stop what we're doing and do some research, it would be very easy to show that there were ships that could pay millions in a fee who got their profit-making activity from the Atlantic to the Pacific or vice versa. But there were probably other ships carrying needed medical equipment to a part of the world that has had a flood, you know, like Nepal, or had some other kind of tragedy, but they didn't have the money, so they didn't get through. And they had to wait days or even weeks to get through the canal. And what was the price at the other end that they couldn't get through for weeks? We'll never know. Our media won't tell us. Our government for sure will not tell us. It's only if you read specialized literature that you even learn that the Panama Canal is now charging 100 times what it used to charge. So, yeah, it's outrageous, all of this is, and it should be understood that you got to multiply this by many, many, many to see all the other implications.
2: Breakthrough.
3: It's not just happening in the U.S. with Trump breaking these ICE detention records and behaving disgustingly in the streets. Trump's administration is also paying foreign governments to disappear people into overseas prisons, often indefinitely, without charges, without lawyers, and with no way home from a country they've literally never set foot in. The New York Times is calling it an expanding detention archipelago. It's a growing network of third country deportation deals the U.S. has cut with countries like El Salvador, Swaziland, South Sudan, Rwanda, the Democratic Republic of Congo, and now Liberia, which just took its first deportation flight this month. The Migration Policy Institute puts the total agreements at more than 30 countries with roughly 17,400 people transferred and at least $44 million paid out by the U.S. to receiving governments as of May of this year. Trump did not invent this playbook. The UK actually tried it first, you might remember, with this $900 million scheme to ship asylum seekers to Rwanda, that Britain's own Supreme Court struck down as unsafe. And, you know, that collapsed before it really ever got off the ground. And many people kind of laughed at it and dismissed it as like super unserious and ridiculous and just way too wacky right wing to happen. But Trump picked up the wreckage of that plan that the UK couldn't get away with, and he turned it into US policy. So what does this expanding prison network actually look like on the inside? Who's profiting from it? And what does it mean for the future of U.S. immigration policy? To break it all down, we're joined by our very own editor-in-chief of Breakthrough News, Dr. Ben Becker. Ben, welcome back to BT Live. Have we had you on BT Live yet, or is this your debut?
4: He was on the inaugural episode.
3: Yeah. That is accurate. That is accurate. Well, welcome back, then, was the appropriate way to put it.
5: Happy to be back.
3: Well, we're very happy to have you on. Yeah, I mean, very happy to have you on, Ben. And of course, unfortunate story we're going to talk about, but it is a very important story. And the New York Times just detailed what happened on this deportation flight to Liberia. The details were so horrifying. I was like messaging you guys about it because I read it and I was just so disgusted. Just really like KKK-like behavior by ICE guards who were on this flight. These are, you know, the deportees were people who'd already spent months in these sort of torturous ICE detention conditions. And then they were shackled and shipped off to a country that most had never set foot in with no lawyers, no charges against them, no way home. And on the flight, they were beaten. They were denied medical care. They were threatened with being shot in the feet. And they were forced to urinate on themselves because the ICE guards wouldn't let them use the bathroom. And they were taunting them while they were refusing to allow them to use the bathroom. I mean, I could say a lot more about that, but Liberia is just the latest node in this network that now also includes a growing list of countries. So Ben, I mean, from your perspective, you know, walk us through what's going on here and why people should be alarmed.
5: Well, I think just on its face, what you just recounted is obviously going to shock the conscience of millions of people, and it should. I would say additionally, though, all those conditions you just named, the torturous conditions, the being deprived food and threatened and hurt, it's actually happening inside the United States, too. I mean, that's what provoked the hunger strike in Delaney Hall in New Jersey. It's what reportedly there's another hunger strike right now in Tennessee in a privately held ICE detention facility. So in a way, it's like the externalization or the internationalization of this sprawling paramilitary detention apparatus now into other countries that are basically under the thumb of the United States. I mean, there is money that they're getting, but it seems that they're also, a lot of them are just being sort of strong-armed into participating by the empire and basically making this anti-immigration agenda a true international agenda. It is obviously shocking to think about a person being dropped off in a country where they don't know the language, where they don't know anyone, where they have no way to get back home, where they A lot of them have families in the United States that they can't communicate with. They have no access to a lawyer. The cruelty is kind of unimaginable, but I think it's important to understand that the cruelty, in my mind, is the whole point. That actually Stephen Miller, who's obviously the architect of almost all the most cruel plans within the Trump administration, in a way, the shock value of this kind of policy is that it potentially will speed up people's voluntary departure from the country, so-called self-deportation, and it'll dissuade other people from trying to seek asylum in the United States because, you know, you now have to think, you see this story in the New York Times or maybe you watch Breakthrough News or anywhere else and you hear about this and you think, okay, if this doesn't go exactly according to plan, if I don't get my case approved, not only will I not be let into the country, I could end up on a different continent and I could end up tortured and made to eat food off the floor and, you know, basically be incarcerated somewhere else. And we're talking about people who are workers. They're described as, quote, criminals, as if that rationalizes any of this. I mean, part of the problem is how criminals are also, people who are convicted of crimes are also treated. But a lot of the quote unquote crimes are also decades in the past. We're talking about people who had traffic violations or minor robbery in the 1990s, people who have already served their sentences, people who also have stays of deportation to their home country. So this is another thing that Stephen Miller and others are trying to do is say, oh, well, the courts have prevented us from deporting this person to their home country, but they haven't prevented us from deporting them to a third country. So it's like a way around all the different legal challenges is to just drop people off, wipe your hands of it, say, I don't know what happened to them. It's not our problem now. And therefore, effectively, their legal case stops inside the United States because they're no longer in U.S. custody.
4: I mean, it's really horrifying. And it makes you remember that 350,000 Haitian immigrants just lost their TPS status. And we know that Haiti is by no means a safe place for people to be deported. So you can only imagine that some of these Haitian immigrants who are going through this process will possibly end up in some of these places. And also just to add quickly that far right influencer and former, staff writer for Breitbart, Milo Yiannopoulos, himself, was subjected to this same cruelty. And on a Piers Morgan interview, he said that he wouldn't wish this on anyone. And we can only imagine that he received some sort of abbreviated light treatment. I think his processing was about like 48 hours max. So, I mean, really insane stuff. The same policies that he has been pushing all this time. But, you know, back to this third country agreement kind of structure, we know this isn't a new idea. And Rania mentioned in the intro that the UK spent roughly $900 million to build this exact system with Rwanda in 2022, but it collapsed amid a huge pushback. There were mass mobilizations across the UK. This was taken up in Britain's Supreme Court, which ruled that Rwanda was not, in fact, a safe third country. And, you know, this was, again, taken up by human rights organizations in court, and Labour ultimately killed the deal. So, you know, now Trump is taking this forward with not only Rwanda, but South Sudan, the DRC, countries which are in active conflicts, are active war zones. Why has the U.S. judiciary not been able to defeat this? Why do you think the U.K. was able to? And is there a legal path forward to kind of defeat these third country deals?
5: I'm not sure if there's a legal path forward. There probably is, although I think it's harder in the United States than in Britain for a number of reasons. Some are kind of legal and technical, like the U.S. doesn't actually recognize different like human rights as actual laws, the way that Britain is still subject to certain European conventions on human rights. The U.S. Supreme Court also rules that basically the right to exclude is like a sovereign right of the president, that basically it can't be subject to judicial review in the same way as Britain. There's a few different reasons why, but, you know, interestingly, the conservatives in Britain had actually passed a law that basically just declared Rwanda is safe. Because the judge said, well, it doesn't appear that Rwanda is safe. So the parliament passed a law that just said Rwanda is safe. And so that it no longer be subject to judicial review. I think if Labour hadn't killed the deal, I think it probably could have proceeded. Also, very important to note that this actually was a holdover from Israel, that Israel did the same thing to Eritrean and Ethiopian refugees who came in like 15 years ago. They set up these secret deals that landed them in Rwanda, and then a lot of them ended up being trafficked, and ended up dying, being abused, ended up in Libyan markets and all types of crazy stuff. And it was actually the experience of Israel's kind of white supremacist rejection of all these refugees that then Britain picked up. And it was actually the experience of that, of what happened to those people that allowed the courts in Britain to say, we can't bring this here. Trump obviously doesn't care about any of that. And I think this is a new trend. I mean, when you think back on it, you know, the inscription of the Statue of Liberty, Emma Lazarus's famous poem says, give me your tired, your poor, your huddled masses yearning to breathe free. Give me the wretched refuse to your teeming shores, those who have been tossed in the tempest, you know, like, give us your homeless. It actually says it on the Statue of Liberty. Like, that was supposed to be the ethos towards migration and the migration of poor people. And the Trump administration, you know, and we can put aside whether that was ever really the case and how immigrants are treated, but they've basically decided to go to war with this as even a concept, that in fact they want the U.S. to be the country that pushes people away. It's not inviting the poor and downtrodden. In fact, it's taking people who are workers, who are taxpayers, who are contributing to the country, who are supporting families, and saying we are going to treat them as trash, and we are going to push them to third countries, and we are going to drop them in random places, similar to how the U.S. like literally pays countries to take our waste. Like, this is just like, we're going to treat people like human waste and literally sell them off to third countries. So I think the cruelty and the shock value is part of it. They want to fundamentally change how the United States is perceived by the people of the world, that it's not an inviting place. You are not welcome here. And it's fundamentally white supremacist. It's fundamentally about trying to like reverse the demographic changes that have taken place in this country. Of course, Trump's own wife is a immigrant. They have their own European immigration that's indisputable. They're never trying to, you know, like go to war on that. It's fundamentally, I'd say, a white supremacist agenda that is sort of wrapped up in kind of legal language. But you'd have to be, you know, really gullible to think it's Stephen Miller is motivated by anything other than that.
3: Yeah. And, you know, I want to talk a bit about the sort of profit mechanism here, because these deals are not happening for free, right? I mentioned the $44 million figure about how much the U.S. has paid out to different countries so far. You know, El Salvador has been expanding its prison infrastructure to hold deportees under Bukele's arrangement with Trump. And then we've got, you know, countries like Liberia and Swaziland, which we mentioned have agreed to take people in exchange for money and for diplomatic favor. For both, in some cases, like you said, I mean, basically, you know, treating human beings like waste and like dumping them into these other places, these third world countries. It's really interesting you mentioned the Israel angle, because it really is just like empire's laboratory for so much. Like, it's tried and tested in many ways there, and then it expands if it works. And also the cruelty being the point. I mean, it's written into ICE literature, and even before ICE existed, in border enforcement literature from like the 90s, as death being a deterrent factor and trying to prevent people or convince them it's not worth coming to the U.S., like make it so hard to get there and so dangerous to get there, literally build the wall so that people are pushed into the most dangerous terrain so that the deaths go up so people are less likely to make the trek. And that's a very bipartisan thing that took place. So that absolutely makes sense as cruelty being the point. But again, there's also this like sprawling profit motive. You know, and there's so many people profiting, whether you're talking about these particular governments, or, you know, there's private contractors who are running everything. They're running the detention facilities. They're running the food that the detention facilities buy. Then they're running the actual flights and then the facilities and the foreign governments getting paid to keep people. So I'm curious, like, as this sort of profit, like in this industry, pops up, it's going to make it, I think, increasingly difficult to undo this in the future, just like it's become increasingly difficult to undo the entire private prison industry that's sprung up across the U.S.
5: Yeah, absolutely. And it's basically the same lobby. I mean, it's Geo Group and Core Civic now hold, I think, 90% of ICE detainees. There's about 70,000 in the country. Still much smaller than the overall prison population, which just shows you how sprawling that is. But those are the two dominant companies in the private prison industry and in the ICE detention industry now. They had an earnings call last month where one of the CEOs said, you know, each bed is now valued at around $307,000, which basically means, you know, and that's sort of how hotels would value their beds. Like, what is the profits that could be generated by keeping this bed? And so you call it profits. You know, in other ways, you could think about it as theft or parasitism, because each one of those beds is paid for by U.S. tax dollars. Every one of those meals, every one of those ankle monitors, the police, the fencing, the physical infrastructure, it's all paid by U.S. tax dollars. So each detainee is generating thousands of dollars in profit, but it's really not producing anything of value. You're actually taking people who were producing in the economy, putting them in a box, and then transferring money. And $45 billion was set aside in the quote-unquote beautiful bill last year to transfer on an ongoing basis public resources to these private companies, who then in turn, of course, have a lobby, have financial contracts, banking institutions that become ingratiated further and further into Washington.
2: 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We're going to take a quick break here on Breakthrough Radio, but we'll be right back.

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1: Welcome back to Breakthrough Radio, the best of breakthrough news brought to you for 1 hour each week. I'm Sean Blackman.
2: China, along with the other nine member states of the Shanghai Cooperation Organization, just signed the Bishkek Declaration, a joint statement which backed Iran's sovereignty while also condemning military strikes on its territory. Beyond joint statements, though, what does China's support for Iran look like materially, and what does their strategic partnership look like in practice? We'll discuss this and more on this week's China Report. Welcome to the China Report. I'm your host, Amanda Yee. These are this week's headlines. Activist Joshua Wong pleaded guilty in Hong Kong's High Court on Wednesday to conspiracy to collude with foreign forces. Appearing at the heavily guarded Admiralty High Court, the 29-year-old formally admitted to allegations that he conspired with self-exiled activist Nathan Law and others in 2020 to lobby foreign governments for sanctions against Hong Kong and Beijing. The two had met with prominent U.S. lawmakers such as Nancy Pelosi and Marco Rubio. This latest conviction threatens to drastically extend Wong's time in prison, where he has remained in custody since November of 2020. Wong is currently serving a sentence of 4 years and 8 months for a separate subversion charge related to his participation in an unofficial legislative primary election in 2020. While his previous term was scheduled to end in January of 2027, this new conviction carries a maximum penalty of life in prison. Sentencing for the collusion charge has been postponed to a later date. A catastrophic glacier collapse on August 26th triggered deadly mudslides in Nepal, leaving over 1,000 people dead and nearly 4,000 missing. In response, China rapidly mobilized emergency humanitarian aid, delivering a second batch of supplies weighing 5.8 metric tons to Kathmandu on Tuesday. The shipment included water purification gear, lighting equipment, drones, and specialized genetic testing tools. Alongside physical aid, China dispatched expert teams, including tunnel rescue specialists and DNA identification professionals, to assist with search operations and victim identification. This latest delivery builds on China's immediate support efforts, which previously included $2 million in emergency cash assistance and a 50-ton initial batch of survival gear like tents and first aid kits. Beyond physical relief, Beijing is providing real-time meteorological and hydrological data to help Nepal manage search and rescue operations and prevent secondary disasters. Chinese foreign ministry officials framed the coordinated multi-agency response as a crucial political decision reflecting long-standing bilateral cooperation in disaster management. The Shanghai Cooperation Organization, or the SCO, has fired back at Western unilateralism, fiercely condemning the ongoing war on Iran and opposing the sanctions crippling member economies. Meeting at its SCO summit in Bishkek, Kyrgyzstan, global leaders, including China's Xi Jinping, Russia's Vladimir Putin, and India's Narendra Modi, signed the Bishkek Declaration to demand an immediate end to military strikes on Iranian territory while expressing condolences over the death of Supreme Leader Sayyid Ali Khamenei. The 10-nation bloc firmly upheld Iran's right under the Nuclear Non-Proliferation Treaty to pursue peaceful atomic energy and called for political solutions to resolve both the war on Iran and the wider Middle Eastern crisis, particularly regarding the genocide in Palestine. The summit's declaration went beyond geopolitics, though, urging responsible AI development, reforms to global economic governance, and stronger sustainable development cooperation, while explicitly rejecting what they called double standards, especially regarding human rights. It also stressed the SCO's non-military nature, with members committed to, quote, an approach that excludes block-based and confrontational methods, end quote, for regional and global issues. Beyond the declaration, leaders signed over 20 accords covering security, drug trafficking, technology, transport, energy, and the environment. They approved measures to bolster regional security, expand logistics networks, advance AI and digital infrastructure, and deepen environmental collaboration. The SCO is comprised of 10 member states: Belarus, China, India, Iran, Kazakhstan, Kyrgyzstan, Pakistan, Russia, Tajikistan, and Uzbekistan. A U.S. teacher returns to China after 26 years to find his donation grew into a forest. In 1999, American teacher Ronald Sokolsky was teaching English in China when he met Yin Yuzhen, an Inner Mongolian farmer who was fighting desertification. Inspired by her dedication, he donated $5,000, the equivalent to two decades of income for a local farmer, to support her mission. Sokolsky returned home to the United States, and Yin used the funds to plant 50,000 trees. Today, over 80% of the Mu'us Desert is blanketed in vibrant greenery, transforming the landscape into a thriving forest now officially dedicated in Sokolsky's honor. In May, over 26 years later, Yin, now 60, reconnected with Sokolsky and invited him back to China to witness the green miracle that his contribution had helped foster. Their long-anticipated emotional reunion took place at Ordos Airport in Inner Mongolia on August 23rd. The two also reunited at the edge of the forest they built together, and the pair planted a new friendship tree to symbolize a bond forged over dedication to the planet. Their story went viral across Chinese social media, garnering over 120 million views. And in an interview with South China Morning Post, Sokolsky said he never had considered himself an environmentalist, but he and Yin's friendship completely changed his perspective. He told them, "We only have one Earth. If we don't take care of her, she won't take care of us." Does Washington's war with China run through Iran? As the U.S. intensifies its economic warfare and maximum pressure campaign against Tehran, the geopolitical fault lines of the 21st century are becoming increasingly clear. At the heart of this tension lies the partnership between China and Iran. While Beijing has signed joint declarations supporting Iran's sovereignty and has served as a critical buyer of Iranian oil, even vowing to defy U.S. sanctions to do so, some critics still argue that China's support stops just short of meaningful action, leaving Tehran to bear the brunt of the confrontation alone. So do Beijing statements translate into material reality for Tehran? And is taking out Iran just one step in Washington's larger goal, which is war with China? To discuss this, we are so pleased to welcome Tehran-based journalist Navid Zarinal. Navid, welcome to the China Report.
0: Thank you for having me.
2: Yeah, well, it's great to have you. You're a frequent guest on Breakthrough News. You've even written for us. So it's really great to have you on this show. I think to get started, I wanted to ask you a little bit about, you know, the big news coming out of the SCO summit that concluded yesterday, Tuesday, which is that China, along with nine other member states, they signed the Bishkek Declaration, which is a joint statement that, among other things, backs Iran's sovereignty. It also condemns the unilateral coercive measures against Iran, and it condemns the U.S.-Israeli military strikes on its territory. And it also backed Iran's inalienable right as a member of the Nuclear Non-Proliferation Treaty to develop, research, produce, and use atomic energy for peaceful purposes without discrimination. So the leaders in this declaration also expressed their sincere condolences to the people and government of the Islamic Republic of Iran on the tragic death of Supreme Leader Sayyid Ali Khamenei and to the families of the victims. So that's the exact wording from the declaration. So how do you see this statement of solidarity in the context of Washington's escalation of its economic war on Iran and just the overall context that we're living in right now?
0: Yes, so I think it was pretty significant because if you look historically, say the 2003 invasion of Iraq, and you see what Chinese government said about that invasion, even though it encouraged a political solution, and it was, you know, very hesitant and opposed to the U.S. military action, it still was a little bit ambiguous. Mm-hmm. And it wasn't, the condemnation was not as strong. But what happened in the Shanghai Cooperation Organization and the statement that was released, I think, yesterday, it was pretty unambiguous. And they really did condemn the U.S.-Israeli war against Iran. And also, as you said, specifically naming the former leader of Iran and sending the condolences, that I think was also significant, because the power for a very long time, the media power, the discursive power that we had in the world, was that they would kind of look at the Iranian leadership, especially the supreme leader, as some evil dictator, and they wouldn't really try to touch that and say that, oh, we'll send condolences to his family. But now that is not the case anymore, and I think that is kind of a movement away from this unipolar world order, especially when it comes to the media landscape, and the discourse is also changing. So alongside the discourse, there's also this political change where these states are getting together, these Asian states are getting together, and they're trying to build stronger economic and political ties. Unfortunately, a lot of it, I think, remains more in the realm of ideas as opposed to practice. But over time, as more relationships are built between these countries, especially economic relationships, with China leading the way, I think there will be more substance to these kind of organizations and these kind of states, Asian states, coming together and opposing U.S. and Israeli military action and economic coercion in Iran.
2: Well, I have to say, I got this idea for this episode and bringing you on here because I saw an Instagram reel that you did recently about like Chinese support for Iran. It was a really cute video. And in it, you said, you know, China supports us in this war. And you point to China refusing to comply with Trump's economic D-Day sanctions as evidence of this. And then you also say, you know, the West and the Iranian opposition have tried to divide us, but we remain united. And that made me think of how, like, throughout this war, there has been this narrative framing, like within U.S. media, Western think tanks, and also put forth by a lot of Iranian diaspora analysts, that China has abandoned Iran. And critics often point out that Beijing does little more for Iran than deliver statements of condemnation against the U.S. This is their argument. And, you know, as recently as like August 13th or August 11th, I read this article, which John can pull up here, you know, talking about exactly this, talking about how, well, I'll just read a statement from it. China gave a textbook foreign policy response. It condemned violations of Iranian sovereignty, called for restraint, urged diplomacy, and opposed further escalation. Yet it stopped short of taking measures that could significantly alter the course of the conflict or impose meaningful costs on Washington or Israel. While few Iranian policymakers expected Chinese military intervention, many anticipated stronger political support from a country repeatedly described as a strategic partner. So, you know, the argument is that Iran and China, you know, both place different emphasis on this relationship and have differing expectations on what that means. So I guess I'm curious to know your thoughts on this particular framing, you know, and has China's actions throughout this war, during this year, have they aligned with your expectations or Iranian expectations of, you know, what was expected of China, I guess?
0: Yes. So the article you referenced, I think it is a pretty fair assessment that China is Iran's strategic partner, but it's not a strategic ally yet. And part of that makes sense because China's relationship with Iran, including the security and the economic relationship, is not that great. So China is not going to risk a major capital to come to the aid of Iran. Of course, they're not going to militarily intervene to support Iran. So that part of it is understandable. China is a state, and like any other state, they have certain realist and geopolitical interests, and they act based on those. And I think in the articles also mentioned that Iran needs China more than China needs Iran. And I think that is also true. So that kind of reflects that power imbalance and the fact that China will not come to the aid of Iran in a way that some Iranians or some pro-resistance people would expect. And in the early days of the war in March, I remember I was a little bit mad at both China and Russia in my head, saying that, you know, why aren't they doing more? As you know, bombs were raining in Tehran, the capital where I live. But, you know, when I'm not thinking about it so emotionally and more rationally, it is understandable. And also there are reports that China has provided Iran with intelligence so it can more accurately target the U.S. Positions in the region, and also that China has delivered some weapons to Iran. I don't know if those reports are true. They seem to be kind of, you know, some sources have reported on them, including Western sources such as Reuters, but they're not confirmed by China or by Iran. But I think it is possible that China provided weapons and intelligence to Iran during the war. And it is right now because the war is continuing. As you know, the U.S. bombed the wedding in Sirik yesterday. Mm-hmm. So I think that partnership is happening, and China is supporting Iran, but not to the extent that a lot of Iranians or pro-resistant people might want. Also, regarding the D-Day sanctions, I think that this is also somewhat unprecedented, because there was that a ruling by a Chinese court that penalized a firm from Singapore that had complied with the U.S. sanctions as opposed to Chinese law and hadn't traded with Iran. So I think we're seeing some significant changes, but you're right that at the end of the day, there are certain global economic interests that China has, and it will not jeopardize those for the sake of Iran. But there is some real changes happening in terms of China refusing to comply with U.S. sanctions and, you know, trading with Iran, even if the U.S. Tells them that you're not supposed to do this.
2: Mm-hmm. Yeah. I also think there is a line of argument where, you know, a lot of analysts say that, you know, Iran is just another step in Washington's larger goal, which is war with China. I read in an article that, like, Hassan Amili, the Supreme Leader's representative in one of Iran's provinces, he was saying during Friday prayers that Beijing understood that the U.S.'s ultimate confrontation was with China rather than Iran. And he's quoted as saying, China fully understands that America's main war and the war of the future is with China, and this war passes through Iran. And then he also goes on to say, if America gains control over Iranian oil, it will prepare for war with China. And also, you know, John Bolton has made the same argument, like, back in March. He said that Iran is basically a proxy of China, and that taking out the Iranian government would present a significant setback for China and Russia. So I guess I'm wondering, what do you make of these arguments? And can you talk a little bit about, you know, how Iran may be fighting this war as part of a longer, larger struggle in a multipolar world that China is trying to build?
0: Yes. So regarding China and Russia being next, or China being next, I think that is a reasonable argument. And a lot of anti-imperialists have been saying this, and that's why I think they're a little bit disappointed with China, saying that, you know, if you're next, you have to assist Iran in a more substantial way than you're doing right now. So that's a real possibility, that if Iran falls, there might be some sort of military confrontation with China, even though it would probably be much more difficult than confronting Iran. But that's, you know, on the horizon, and China would actually have one fewer a strategic partner if Iran falls. So I think, yeah, that is a very reasonable argument, that China could be next. And it's also possible that if Iran doesn't fall, China could be next regardless. Especially because I think from a realist perspective, if you put Israeli interests aside in the West Asian region, China is a much bigger geopolitical adversary of the U.S. than Iran is. So that's a real possibility. But I think what China is also realizing, or rather the Chinese officials, they're realizing, is that Iran is here to stay. The Islamic Republic of Iran is here to stay. So before the war, I think they might have had doubts. And the thing is, if you give Iran, you know, advanced weaponry and you have major security ties with them and they fall and there's a U.S.-friendly government in place, that's a major liability because you have shared a lot of intelligence, you have given, you know, sophisticated weapons to them, and then the U.S.-friendly government will take over. And this is actually what happens during the Shah time. So before the Iranian Revolution of 1979, we had a king here that ruled from 1953 to 1979. He was brought to power by a CIA-assisted coup d'etat, and the Americans had given him very advanced weaponry. And when he fell, the Islamic Republic, in a way, had access to those weapons. So China, I think, had the same concern. But now that it's pretty clear that Iran can resist and the state will not fall, I think China will have more trust when it comes to dealing with Iran and, you know, sharing security and intelligence alliances with Iran.
2: Mm. Well, this year marks the 55th anniversary of formal China-Iran diplomatic relations. And in 2016, they both established a comprehensive strategic partnership. So there's the economic engagement between the two, which, you know, a lot of us can read about. But there's also, as part of that development, there's this larger picture of cultural exchanges and people-to-people exchanges, because mutual understanding and building those kinds of relationships is a big part of, you know, China's diplomatic strategy. So I was wondering, you know, as someone who's based in Tehran, have you seen how those kinds of people-to-people or cultural exchanges have played out? Because this is something that isn't really covered in Western media.
0: Yes. So, I mean, there is a lot of cultural ties. There are Chinese students who come to Iran and vice versa. There's a very big Chinese embassy uptown in Tehran. There are also Chinese businesses that operate here, Chinese restaurants. Mm-hmm. In fact, there's one, this is an anecdote, but there is one that's recently opened near University of Tehran. It's in a basement, and I went there and I was expecting, you know, fake Chinese food, because sometimes international food here is very made up because we don't have as much, we don't have too many immigrant communities like, you know, say people doing like Canada or US. Mm-hmm. So the Chinese food can be made up here. It could be fake, but actually Chinese food is one of the few international items here that's very authentic because of the Chinese presence here. I think they're probably one of the biggest expat communities in Iran. Mm-hmm. And this restaurant was actually run by Iranians, I think. And I asked them, I'm like, you know, is this, you know, real Chinese food or Chinese food that's catered to Iranian taste? And they said it's catered to Iranian taste, but I actually had it and it was pretty similar to Chinese food I've had that has been made by Chinese chefs. So I was pretty impressed. So there's that. And there's one problem. So even though I see some cultural diplomatic exchange between Iran and China, still we don't have a large human network between the two countries. Mm-hmm. Because most Iranians who want to study and go abroad, they target the Western countries. And I think it might be right. Similar for the Chinese because of, you know, Western colonialism and that cultural power that the West has had for so long. But I think that's changing. And I think we are building more human networks between the two countries, but it's still a work in progress. And I think there needs to be a lot of work done. And there needs to be a change in mentality, and there needs to be, in a way, a cultural decolonization on both sides. So there's more educational exchanges between the two countries, and that cultural network, in a way, is strengthened. But mm-hmm. as I said, there's a lot of work to be, remains to be done.
2: I'm just curious, what do you mean by cultural decolonization on both sides?
0: So what I mean is that in terms of the cultural that you value, and mm-hmm. in terms of your mental cognition about, you know, what is right to do, how you got to live your life, you know, so the dress that you wear, the food that you eat, the kind of music mm-hmm. you listen to, the books that you read, all that stuff needs to be decolonized, because, you know, we look to the West. I think that's also true in China, and in Iran, unfortunately, it's still the same. I think that's a big problem. But once we decolonize mentally and culturally, the books that we read, the kind of the way that we think about the world, that we interpret the world, the kind of alliances we want to have with our neighbors, with other countries, then there's much more room for this human network to be built. I give you one specific example. I talk very abstractly in my response to your question, but I wanted to learn about North Korea from the Iranian perspective, because there has been a lot of exchanges between Iran and North Korea. So during the Iran and Iraq war, North Korea was one of the only countries in the world, I think, along with Syria, that assisted Iran, because even the Soviet Union was assisting Iraq at the time. But North Korea actually helped Iran with weapons, and a lot of Iranian army men and navy men the air force goes to North Korea, and they have exchanges with North Korea. But when I went to the bookstores here and I wanted to learn about North Korea, so in the cultural realm, not in the, say, the political or the security realm, but in the cultural realm, I went to the bookstore, and all the books that were about North Korea in Persian, they were translation of CIA propaganda, basically. So, you know, a memoir that some American official had written. And it was very sad. And oftentimes, this is also very sad, because when people want to talk about a scary place here, they always give the example of North Korea. And that's kind of the Western perspective that's being internalized. I'm not saying that North Korea does not have its own domestic problems, but then when you look at North Korea from the Western lens, all that you see is surveillance and repression and scary things. But if you actually try to understand North Korea from the Korean perspective, or even from the Iranian perspective, say an Iranian goes there and writes a memoir, I think it would be very different. And the same goes for China.
3: Breakthrough.
1: That will do it for our show here today. For BT, I'm Sean Blackman. We'll see you next time.

are you, DJ Captain Barney in the background? That's Blind Albert, Vietnam vet and blues man out of Rockland, Maine. Want to hear blues artists from Maine to Texas to Yardley, Pennsylvania? Check out my show, Maine Coast Blues, at 10 p.m. on Monday. Want blues from Finland, the Netherlands, Belgium, New Zealand? I got you covered. I'll be spinning new blues on Maine Coast Blues every Monday from 10 to midnight on your community radio station.

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1: Making contact.
2: Making contact.

0: This week on Making Contact, is Southeast Louisiana doomed? Is the historic city of New Orleans destined to be reclaimed by the Gulf of Mexico?
1: Ultimately, the main message of the study is New Orleans is not forever, and we have to plan for our future, and we have to start planning now.
2: Unfortunately, risky property is cheaper property. So if people aren't given the resources to relocate safer, they could end up either just as vulnerable or more vulnerable than before.
3: It's the social system that really needs attention as much as the science system, because science will be ignored until it's too late.
4: People privately understand and discuss the precarity of our lives. Our power goes out all the time. We boil our water every other week. We see the erosion of our infrastructure and our government services, and we see the state of the city. And in private conversations, it's a daily part of our communications. But in public conversations, it's extraordinarily rare. And I think it's very important that we come to terms in a very public way to talk about what comes next and provide a vision for the collective in the future.
0: That was Jesse Keenan, an expert in climate adaptation at Tulane University and one of five co-authors of the Nature Sustainability Journal study we will be discussing today. He told the London Guardian newspaper, quote, "Even if you stop climate change today, New Orleans' days are still numbered. It will be surrounded by open water, and you can't keep an island situated below sea level afloat. There's no amount of money that can do that," end quote. I'm Angela Johnson, and this is Making Contact, a public affairs show bringing you grassroots voices and critical context to help you understand the world and the people who are struggling to make it a better place. New Orleans will be surrounded by water, very possibly by the end of this century. That's according to a May 2026 study authored by a multidisciplinary team of scientists from four universities, including Tulane and Yale. Their consensus forecasts a perfect storm of wetlands loss, sea level rise, and short-sighted solutions that have created a foreboding future for the region. Southeastern Louisiana faces severe relative sea level rise, which the study says will inevitably move the state's shoreline as far as 30 miles north of New Orleans. The pressing questions are, how can residents and policymakers prepare their communities before the land is submerged? How can they ensure equitable relocation planning in a region where those who are most vulnerable to rising sea levels often have the fewest resources for adaptation? Torbjorn Tornquist is a geology professor at Tulane University's Department of Earth and Environmental Sciences. He is one of the authors of a paper titled "Climate-Driven Depopulation and Adaptation Realities in America's Coastal Ground Zero." The paper was published May 2026 in the journal Nature Sustainability, and it quickly made it into local news headlines. Dr. Tornquist, thank you for speaking with us.
5: Hey, how are you?
0: So how do you see that Southeast Louisiana and New Orleans came to be so endangered as far as the sea level rise and the sedimentation situation?
5: Well, we've known for a while that this region is extremely vulnerable. We now know, and this is pretty widely understood, that there's almost no region in the world that sees a higher rate of sea level rise than coastal Louisiana. And the reason for that is that not only sea level is rising increasingly rapidly as it does in most of the world, but the land here is also sinking. That's a common thing in big deltas, and the Mississippi Delta is suffering from that problem quite a lot. And as a result,

0: we see rates of sea level rise here that are easily three times higher than the global average.
1: What is the geological reality as far as New Orleans' fate?
0: The geological reality is actually quite simple. And that's the starting point of that study that we just published. We started off looking at a time period, a relatively warm time period in geologic history before the last ice age. So this is about 125,000 years ago. And during that time, the global temperature was about as warm as it is right now. And so what we looked at is where was the shoreline in this region during that time? And that shoreline was about 30 miles north of New Orleans. So the conclusion is that with that amount of warming, that will eventually lead to melting of parts of Antarctica and Greenland, because those are the biggest drivers of global sea level change. So we are on track for that to happen again, and the shoreline eventually to move to a similar location. It's about 30 miles north of New Orleans. The big danger is that we are going to see even more warming than we saw during that last warm period. And yeah, then all bets are off. Then we might look at even worse outcomes.
1: What are the chances that New Orleans will be surrounded by open water by the end of the century?
0: Yeah. A couple of years ago, we did a study that looked specifically at the coastal wetlands that surround the New Orleans area. And we were able for the first time to make a projection of how long into the future these wetlands will be able to keep up with rising sea level, because there is a limit to, you know, how much sea level rise they can withstand. The wetlands, they have to build up vertically to keep up with rising sea level. And in most cases, they are unable to do that. And based on that, we estimate that roughly around 2070, that three quarters of the remaining coastal wetlands we have right now in Louisiana will be gone or in the process of being gone. And the implication of that is that our surroundings here in New Orleans are going to turn into open water. It's going to be shallow, right? It's not like the deep ocean, but it's open water. And that, of course, will create a very vulnerable situation.
2: I didn't become governor to watch South Louisiana wash away.
1: That was former Louisiana Governor John Bel Edwards, who initiated two major resedimentation projects during his term. Dr. Tornquist explained the consequences of the project's cancellation.
0: The river diversions, which were intended to bring sediment back into the coastal wetlands, had basically already started. The first project broke ground about 3 years ago, and then a year ago was canceled by a new governor. And that is a massive setback for our coast, because that was our best prospect to rebuild land in at least a portion of the coast. And by taking that off the table, we have made things a lot worse. I don't think anyone would say these river diversions, they would solve everything. That certainly not. But they would probably have given us more time to prepare for, yeah, that eventual inescapable reality that we have to start looking landward for our retreat. And of course, having more time means that you can do more sophisticated planning, which is really critical to give everyone an opportunity to do that in the best possible way. And of course, if we don't plan, well, then the market will take over and basically dictate what's going to happen. And I think we all know what that could look like. One of the most important reasons that we have to start planning early is to avoid that kind of outcome.
1: Asked to speculate about the long-term future of the city, Dr. Tornquist compared New Orleans to another city facing extreme climate change vulnerability.
0: I think at some point, And that may happen already towards the end of this century. I think New Orleans is going to start looking more and more like Venice, where Venice currently has a population that is about one third of what it once was. And we're heading that direction too. But we can still prevent even worse outcomes. It's long overdue and it needs to happen, but it's still very much worth doing, because even though it may not save New Orleans in the long run, we do want to save a city like Baton Rouge, which is further inland here and which is now far from the coast. But Baton Rouge will become a coastal city at some point. We don't want the shoreline to move even farther north than that.
1: We'll be right back.
3: 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That's also where you can find hundreds of archival episodes exploring decades of activism and global struggles for social justice. Okay, now back to the show.
1: Welcome back. I'm Angela Johnson. This is Making Contact. Brianna Castro is an assistant professor of urban sustainability at Yale University. She is one of Dr. Tornquist's co-authors on the Nature Sustainability Study. Her research in climate social science focuses on climate-related migration. Dr. Castro, thanks for speaking with us today.
4: Thank you for having me. Happy to be here.
1: What are the salient points that you really wanted people to take away from the report?
4: Great. One is that a lot of studies on shoreline change and sea level rise are making models. So they're predicting what they think will happen based on models of how climate change works. And this one, rather than projections based on models, it's based on actual physical things in the world. And so we know with more certainty that this is what we can predict. And we know that we have until the end of the century or so before the shoreline moves that far. Now, that's an opportunity. So it's a long amount of time for policymakers and planners to be forward thinking and consider the footprint of New Orleans and how this area wants to develop.
1: What has the reaction to the study been like in the scientific community?
4: At its core, the paper isn't that controversial. The IPCC and other climate scientists have long said that the shoreline would move inland in this part of the world. New Orleans, we all know, is really vulnerable to sea level rise. But what was different about the paper is that we were able to look at literally the Earth and see where the shoreline was in the last interglacial period, so the last time temperatures were in the range that we know they will be now as the climate is changing. So that's not that controversial among climate scientists or climate social scientists, and it was received really well. You know, it's interesting, but I wouldn't say shocking.
1: We asked Dr. Castro about what her paper means for residents of the region and about how policymakers are beginning to think about the issue.
4: I am a sociologist by training, and I do a lot of work on climate change and migration more generally. And so I looked at in the paper how people are moving already, and we can see that New Orleans and coastal Louisiana is losing population every year and has been doing so for some time. And that tells us something important, which is that people are already moving. Now, we don't necessarily know from census data where they go, but we know they're leaving this area. And I think that's a signal that, you know, if people are already moving, then they're likely to continue to do so over time, given the economy, the social factors, the environmental factors in this region. So how can you support that movement that's already happening? And how can you think forward in your planning and adaptation to facilitate movement as the shoreline moves?
1: What would managed retreat look like for communities that would be most vulnerable to the sea level rise, flooding, and deterioration of wetlands? What does that managed retreat look like for them?
4: Resettlement and relocation, what some call managed retreat, is always fraught and complicated. So I would say what we're talking about is incremental moves. And I also think we're talking about a little bit longer of a time scale, maybe than we're commonly talking about with managed retreat. So I would say we're thinking about intergenerational planning, right? Intergenerational moves. Where will my kids live, right? If we're talking about the end of the century, you don't need to relocate people from the homes they're in now. I think we're thinking about growth away from the moving shoreline over time, incrementally. So where that housing is going, where our kids will live. And it looks like moving further north if you're on the coastal Louisiana shore. Mother Nature is always in control, but we can do our best to work with her rather than ignore what's coming.
1: How do you think people can deal with the political disincentives to seriously address this issue?
4: That's the toughest thing to deal with. You know, it's not a great political platform to say we need to unbuild the city. Never would you want to say we need to retreat or relocate as a political platform. I would want to focus on a more future-looking planning process. And that's why this long time horizon is so beneficial, because we're talking about growth towards higher ground in conversation with community for residents of southeastern Louisiana. When you think about the fact that home insurers are reducing coverage, leaving the region, businesses are concerned about the impacts of climate change in this region, you can improve some of those things theoretically by strategically and intentionally planning for the future. So if we think about it more as in what direction are we growing as opposed to what are we relocating or what are we unbuilding, I would hope that would be more politically palatable over time. But it's a tough sell.
1: Pointe-Shin Native American tribe member Teresa Dardar witnessed the devastation Hurricane Ida unleashed on her village in 2021. She explained to PBS why her community is determined to stay in South Louisiana.
5: Everybody that's here, even though they lost their homes, they still want to come home. I think they feel an attachment to the land because this is where our ancestors were. Our cemeteries and our mounds are all down the bayou. We're all connected to that. This is home. And where would you have us go? We're getting close to be the elders of the community. Once we're gone, you know, I want the tribe to still be going on. I don't want all our work to be in vain. We need it to continue.
1: Abby Hotard is an assistant professor at the University of South Alabama's School of Marine and Environmental Sciences. She specializes in human climate adaptation. I asked her about her own reaction to the paper and what she thought of the focus on the idea that people might need to move away from the region.
6: So I'm from the greater New Orleans area. I was a kid of Katrina. And the first time I heard someone talk about retreat or the residents of Southeast Louisiana just need to get out was after Katrina. There were the talks, the conversations around, should we even rebuild New Orleans? And that infuriated me. So I am familiar with the study you're talking about. I am familiar with these predictions, these existential threats, these maps that show the entire southeastern part of the boot as blue because it's going to be underwater. But relocation, managed retreat, it's too big of a concept, it's too little of a word for any one person to wrap their head around. That's why I think that it receives such a negative reaction from the residents on the ground, is because when are they supposed to leave? Who are they going to sell their home to? The majority of U.S. households have their house as their most valuable asset. So asking them, why haven't you left yet? Why aren't you reacting to these predictions? There's a lot to unpack there.
1: How do people tend to evaluate climate risks to their own homes? And what makes people decide that it's time to relocate or even that they should stay in spite of major risks?
6: The first time most people learn about their climate risk is actually when they get that letter from their mortgage company about their insurance requirements. And then they go shop for insurance. And then they realize they can't afford their flood insurance or wind insurance. Or the rates are hiked up after they've had a policy for a while to align with our new climate risks. So most of the time, people are feeling it through the pricing on their insurance. In my work, when I interview and survey people and ask them, are they concerned about the risk of hurricanes getting worse? The majority of respondents say no. And these are respondents from the greater Houston area, the greater New Orleans area. Hurricanes have become a fact of life. even as climate scientists specifically are attributing aspects of these hurricanes to climate change, that's not quite resonating. And that was like why the federal government developed the National Flood Insurance Program, is because they really wanted to start pricing that risk into people's ability to afford their homes. But again, it's not something that's like top of mind to someone who grows up exposed to living along the water. My research says the majority of folks living in the greater New Orleans area, Southeast Louisiana, when asked specifically if flooding were to get worse, what would you prefer to do? 62% say they would prefer to relocate. But when we ask them a follow-up of where would you go, more than half want to stay within the same city or town.
1: Are there policies that you see can help people better factor in the long-term consequences when making their own decisions about how to prepare for climate risks if they relocate?
6: Yeah, there's a lot of really interesting recommendations out there. A lot of them start, at least in the U.S., a lot of them start with insurance. If we start innovating upon insurance, how it's priced, how it's offered, tying it to those risks very explicitly, we start increasing funding proactively. Currently, it's structured primarily coming from the federal government, but perhaps states need to start looking into developing their own funds. There's another recommendation where the payout would actually be equivalent to a buyout. So if a certain metric was triggered, that policy would actually be a home buyout program, which you would then receive the support and funding to start a migration with your household.
1: That insurance policy is going to be pretty expensive, is it?
6: All of this is expensive. There are scholars that try to extrapolate what that would be for the rest of every similarly situated community, and it's on the scale of trillions. Federal government currently is structured in such a way where most of that money is tied to disasters. There is no Department of Climate Adaptation in the U.S., and asking state or local governments spend that much to then lose their tax base is even more illogical. I tend to try to push recommendations that center people's autonomy first. So that's why I'm starting with insurance policies, starting with optional buyout programs. The idea that we should tell everyone to leave casts a shadow. It loses a lot of autonomy. You're also going to lose a lot of trust of the people living there. It's not something that'll be fixed overnight.
1: Can you tell me about the concept of climate adaptation equity and how that comes into play in this situation in Southeast Louisiana and New Orleans?
6: That's a great question. So climate adaptation equity, the idea that if we're going to start funding climate adaptation initiatives, then we need to consider that people are starting off with different levels of risk, exposure, and capacity to deal with it. A lot of that has been beyond their control. There's centuries of development that have put different communities, different people of different identities in more vulnerable places. If we're imagining a world where entire communities need to be moving inland, and if their community or if the greater good, our government, decides that we should facilitate that, that means we need to be providing resources that enable people relocating to then find comparable homes in safer locations. This means paying beyond what their home is worth at its fair market value as we understand it, because a home in a safer location will be more expensive. There is already a history of climate adaptation inequity in terms of how we decide where to build levees, where to build flood protection. And this is just baked into our policies. But the people that are on the outside of that levee have fewer resources to then respond to that change and then move inland to a safer location. So again, if we were going to try to create a better world in response to our new risks, we are going to have to invest a little more to bring people up to a fair starting place, to bring people up to a safe and thriving place to live.
1: We asked our guests to give their opinion on whether or not southeastern Louisiana and its jewel in the crown, New Orleans, could be saved long term.
4: I think what it means to really save southeastern Louisiana depends on what you consider saving southeastern Louisiana. So if we're talking about preserving communities and supporting thriving communities in southeastern Louisiana, then I think what it takes is incremental long-term planning that is moving development inland before sea levels rise to where people live now in cities like New Orleans and in the parishes around New Orleans. If when you say save Southeast Louisiana, you mean prevent sea level rising, I mean, that's going to require a change. Even if we changed our carbon emissions global today, it wouldn't be enough. But the sediment diversion of the river that was a proposal that was eliminated would slow it down. Would slow it down over time by increasing sediment along the shoreline. So that would at least buy more time, which is one version of preserving shoreline.
7: I'm Robert Eugene Turner. I'm in LSU's Department of Oceanography and Coastal Sciences. It's easy to predict the future, but you could often be wrong. I think there are a lot of things to go on the question of whether New Orleans is doomed or not. You know, of the 10 largest deltas in the world, it's only one of two that's on the inside of the delta. So it is in a vulnerable position, and it's protected by levees, which have failed. So there could be other failures that we don't anticipate. And, of course, the more sea level rises, the stronger the levees have to be. And they are sinking a little bit every year as well because of their weight sitting on a peat surface. It's anchored in the initial 20 meters or so, but the ground is sinking a little bit anyhow. So each year, the protection that the levee gives to the city is dwindling a little bit. But it's not going terribly fast, and they do try to upgrade it, but it is a significant issue. My research tells me that these are science issues dwelling within a social fabric, and that's a very complicated system, and we don't have a political system that's doing that. You know, you have people pulling different ways with different control mechanisms, and it's the social system that really needs attention as much as the science system. Because science will be ignored until it's too late. There's no silver bullet.
6: People born in Louisiana stay in Louisiana. They come back to Louisiana. We're among the top five states in the country of people who come back. So this kind of squishy concept of just being attached to a physical place in the world is something that often gets lost in this conversation. Sometimes people are going to act what might be perceived as irrational, like staying in a home that's burning more often than someone else would tolerate. But they're staying there because their grandma lives down the street, because it's all they've ever known, because it feels comfortable. There is something sticky about Louisiana. I'm not, you know, there's plenty of folks who try to study it, but at the end of the day, it's what's held in someone's own heart, and their attachment to that place is something that is hard to quantify in these big models when we start showing how entire communities might be wiped off the map. We might show them that map, but that doesn't mean they're going to act on it.
1: That's it for today's show. Making Contact is broadcast from Pacifica Radio's KPFK studio in Los Angeles. I'm your host and producer, Angela Johnson. This show was also produced by Vanessa Kolb and Dan Pavlish. Ace Estwick is our executive producer and audio editor. 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

0: Welcome to Between the Lines, presenting news and analysis of critical issues affecting our communities, the nation, and the world. I'm Scott Harris. This week we present Steve Wolford, a counselor with the GI Rights Hotline, who talks about a major increase in the number of U.S. service members concerned about violations of international law, now seeking a formal discharge from the military as conscientious objectors. Justin Glau, an independent journalist and editor of the American Doom newsletter, who examines the Trump regime's 19 schemes to subvert the midterm election and the Democrats' plan to fight back. And Nick Parker Smith, a Starbucks barista and member of Starbucks Workers United, who discusses his union's call for a nationwide boycott of the coffee chain giant as contract negotiations stall. But first, we begin with a summary of some of the week's underreported news stories.
1: Like many of its Central Asian neighbors, the oil-rich nation of Kazakhstan was ruled by Moscow for over 100 years, first under the Russian Empire and later under the Soviet Union until its collapse in 1991. But even after Kazakhstan gained independence, the country rarely challenged its nuclear-armed northern neighbor. But Russia's war on Kyiv has been increasingly costly to landlocked Kazakhstan, with Ukrainian drone strikes targeting its oil tankers, forcing several closures of its oil terminal at a Russian port on the Black Sea. This is the context in which Kazakhstan's President Tokayev publicly appealed to Russian President Vladimir Putin to end his 4.5-year war with Ukraine at a regional meeting in July. Oil exports make up more than a third of Kazakhstan's gross domestic product. Although Kazakhstan remains a core member of all three Russian-led alliances created to keep the former Soviet republics in Moscow's orbit, almost all of the 9 countries that now form those alliances oppose Russia's war with Ukraine. While only Belarus has supported Russia's war, both Armenia and Moldova have expressed support for Ukraine. As thousands of wildfires burn across the country, the U.S. is facing a critical shortage of firefighters at the U.S. Forest Service. Despite Trump administration claims that the firefighting workforce is stronger than ever, the agency has failed to keep pace with the spread of catastrophic fires fueled by the climate crisis. 9 firefighters told The Guardian that the Forest Service response system has been pushed to the brink as unsustainable pressure is put on skeleton crews with months to go before the wildfire season ends. Last year, firefighters worked over 1,000 hours in overtime, equal to 5 extra months of work. This year is expected to be even worse. Between 2021 and 2024, the U.S. Forest Service lost nearly half of its permanent employees, leaving many leadership positions vacant. The agency lost another 20% of its workforce after Trump authorized Elon Musk and Doge to fire thousands of government employees in 2025. While the terminations weren't directed specifically at firefighters, the layoffs degraded vital support roles that firefighter crews are now desperately seeking to fill. Public housing tenants are suing to block the New York City Police Department from implementing one of the largest expansions of video surveillance in the city's history. The new program would connect nearly 20,000 closed-circuit TV cameras in public housing to the police department's controversial real-time surveillance system. Former New York City Mayor Eric Adams authorized the expansion in secret until a news report and a city council hearing exposed it. The lawsuit presents an opportunity for the courts to reassert oversight of the city's sprawling surveillance system, which over the last decade has been used as a model in other municipalities around the country. The tenant associations allege that the Adams-era video monitoring program violates multiple laws governing the use of surveillance technology and civil rights. The suit claims that the constant surveillance of public housing residents, where 90% of tenants are Black or Latino, is discriminatory, not supported by individual suspicion, nor has it received judicial approval. Civil liberties advocates have long complained that mass surveillance infringes on privacy, chills freedom of expression, and may now be used by the Trump regime to support its immigrant mass deportation campaign. This week's news summary was compiled by Bob Nixon. For Between the Lines, I'm Anna Manzo.

0: In recent days, the U.S. military has targeted Iranian forces in the Strait of Hormuz, the first U.S. strikes on Iran in over a month. Iran retaliated by striking U.S. forces based in Jordan and the United Arab Emirates. President Trump is threatening more strikes against Iran in the coming days. This escalation in Trump's unpopular war comes as the heads of the U.S. Army, Navy, and Air Force have reportedly warned Defense Secretary Pete Hegseth that prolonging the war against Iran is unsustainable, as it weakens America's ability to respond to threats elsewhere around the world. Recent turmoil inside the Pentagon was underscored by Army Secretary Dan Driscoll's resignation, stepping down after months of intensifying friction with Secretary of War Hegseth's ongoing purge of experienced Army leaders. This comes as the Washington Post reported that several right-wing veterans with big online followings have been given secret Pentagon jobs to promote Defense Secretary Hegseth's agenda and attack Trump administration critics. As Trump's war in Iran enters its seventh month, there's been a major increase in the number of U.S. military service members seeking conscientious objector status due to rising concerns about violations of international law related to civilian infrastructure targeted in Iran and over 200 people killed in strikes targeting alleged drug smuggling boats in the Caribbean Sea and Pacific Ocean. Your reporter spoke with Steve Wolford, a resource counselor with Quaker House in Fayetteville, North Carolina, and at the GI Rights Hotline. Here he describes the concerns of soldiers calling the hotline for advice on their options to exit the military.
1: We are having one of our busiest years ever in the 25 years that I've been a counselor with Quaker House. And this year in particular, we have had the two busiest months that we've ever had in that 25 years, and those coincided with the start of the war in Iran. And I think that's because that war is very unpopular with service members. So we still got a lot of the regular calls we get day in and day out, but by far the majority of that increase was people who were upset for, you know, multiple reasons with this particular conflict and just don't want to be part of it.
0: And I've read that there's growing concern inside the military, not only with the war in Iran, but the targeting of fishing boats, allegedly drug smuggling boats in the Caribbean and Pacific, where right now we have a tally of 68 strikes, and last I read, 227 people being killed, without any evidence being presented to the connection these people may have had with the drug smuggling. So there's concerns about that. There's concerns about international law among those serving in the Navy and Air Force when it comes to bombing what they are concerned or civilian infrastructure that could violate international law. And then, of course, there's the whole range of things that the former Fox News weekend host Pete Hegseth, who now calls himself the Secretary of War, that seemed to be running against a lot of opposition in the U.S. military, both the long-term and enlisted men and women who are part of the service. There's a wide range of things here, but maybe, Steve, since you're the one talking to these folks, maybe you can run down a summary of some of the most frequent complaints and concerns you're hearing about.
1: There does seem to be a pattern of events that callers have talked to us about that have been very troubling to them. And for a lot of people, this started even earlier with the conflict in Palestine. And some people are surprised by that because it wasn't our troops doing the fighting. But I think a lot of military people had access to footage of what was happening in Palestine. And it was really upsetting to them just to see it, but also to feel like, in their eyes, their government was on the side of backing what they saw as a genocide. And so that led to a lot of distrust of the government by people in the military. I think they'll draw conclusions like, if our government's going to support this country committing a genocide, well, certainly it would have no hesitations about sending me into a genocide, or at least they had doubts. I don't know if I should say it's certain for everyone, but people had doubts and concerns. And so there's people who are already questioning when they're seeing those events. And then we had a huge spike in calls when the government started sending National Guard members into U.S. cities. And we had a lot of calls from people saying things like, look, I signed up to defend the country, but I didn't sign up to point a rifle at other U.S. citizens, you know, especially people who look like they're doing First Amendment legal things. And I also had calls from people, you know, in the California National Guard, some people might think, well, some people might have a picture in their mind of who the members are, but there's quite a few members who themselves perhaps weren't born in the United States or whose parents and relatives weren't born in the United States. And so for them, the idea that they were being sent in to help ICE deport people from their own community, some of whom they might even be related to, was, you know, another upsetting event in this in this chain. Then there were people watching the things you just talked about in Venezuela. And, you know, if you took one of these things by itself, I think it would be troubling. But when people see one after another, they're really concerned. And then when the war in Iran started, I think people were so ready to distrust the motivations. And when there really weren't any motivations given, it really just seemed to lead to all kinds of opposition from people in the military of, what are we doing here? This just doesn't make any sense. We don't see any purpose or point to this.
0: That was Steve Wolford, a resource counselor with the Fayetteville, North Carolina Quaker House and GI Rights Hotline. Learn more about the increased numbers of U.S. service members seeking to exit the military by visiting our Between the Lines website at btlonline.org. In an unprecedented campaign to interfere with and manipulate the outcome of the November 3rd midterm election, President Trump and the Republican Party have launched literally dozens of executive orders, legislative initiatives, and lawsuits with the goal of disenfranchising voters they view as supporters of the Democratic Party. The latest being new restrictions on mail-in voting, an issue now before the U.S. Supreme Court. The overall strategy being employed to control the outcome of the election that will determine which party holds power in Congress revolve around provably false claims of widespread election fraud. Specific methods include aggressive partisan and racial gerrymandering, voter roll purges, imposing restrictive proof of citizenship and voter ID requirements, closing polling locations, withholding federal funds to force states to turn over voter data, and changes to election procedures, as well as targeting election officials for prosecution. Other actions openly discussed by the president include deploying ICE agents, Justice Department officials, and the U.S. military to intimidate voters at key polling places and or seizing ballots, voting machines, and election records. Your reporter spoke with Justin Glau, an independent journalist and editor of the American Doom newsletter. Here he discusses his recent Zateo columns, written with Aswin Subsong, that examine Trump's 19 schemes to subvert the midterm election and the Democrats' plan to fight back.
2: You know, I think the biggest probable threat is the seizure of ballots post-election or even on election night in November. You know, Trump wanted to do this back in 2020. He said in December that he wished he had done it in 2020. He was talking about voting machines, but it's sort of the broader principle of the seizure of election equipment and records. And of course, in January, the FBI raided a Fulton County elections warehouse and took ballots from 2020. Of course, that's a far different scenario than seizing ballots in an ongoing election. But I think that's probably, you know, the highest potential threat, because if they seize the ballots prior to certification, well, how do you certify an election that you can't tally the votes for? You know, in addition to that, the phrase national emergency has been thrown around a lot. People are worried about ICE or National Guard at the polls. You know, to me, that's an important thing to be concerned about, but that's kind of more of an intimidation tactic, whereas, you know, the seizure of ballots really affects the outcome of the election in a much more concrete way. There is no precedent in American history for the federal government seizing ballots from any election, whether it is past or ongoing. So when the FBI seized ballots from the 2020 election in Fulton County back in January, that has never happened before in American history. And it certainly has never happened in an ongoing election.
0: Justin, I did want to ask you about an article you wrote over at Zitteo, and it's titled, Trump Wants to Steal the Midterms, but the Democrats Actually Have a Plan to Fight Back. I wanted to ask you if you have faith in the Democrats' plan to fight back and defend free and fair elections, and concerns you might have about complacency within the Democratic Party and the larger array of democracy defender groups who may not be fully aware of the threat that's in the offing here for the November election.
2: I do have faith. I think they're pretty well prepared. I think they're in a really difficult situation because it's sort of, you know, how can you be prepared for something that, you know, you don't really know what it is? If you're a football team, you can look at the team you're playing. You can look at the game from the week before and kind of see, you know, how they ran their offense and prepare for it, right? Whereas with Trump and all of these threats to elections, you have to prepare 15 different defensive game plans to really be prepared for it. So I think they're in a difficult situation. I think that democracy defender groups, the Democratic Party, are fairly well prepared. And here's a good example of that. And this has flown a little bit under the radar, but on August 20th, the Democratic National Committee sued the Trump administration. It is a fairly routine sort of Freedom of Information Act lawsuit, but the context of the lawsuit is basically that the DNC believes that the Trump administration will likely try to seize ballots. And so the information that they were trying to get from the DOJ and Homeland Security were records related to preparations to seize ballots under the Freedom of Information Act. Of course, both those agencies failed to comply with the law's statutory deadlines, and so the DNC sued. And really what the lawsuit is the DNC saying, we think you're going to seize ballots. Show us how you're actually not planning to do that, right? And I think that is an example of how they are prepared for this. And that's, again, the worst case scenario. So I do think they are prepared. Again, the difficulty is preparing for all these different scenarios. And then the secondary difficulty is that all of this ends up in the courts. And so really what this is going to come down to is how does the judiciary respond in what will potentially be a constitutional crisis? Because the executive branch is not supposed to have any role in the administration and tabulation of elections. You know, the Department of Justice has enforcement powers over election law, but, you know, at no point is the post office, for instance, supposed to be creating rules about mail-in ballots. At no point is the Justice Department supposed to be seizing records in an ongoing election like the ballots themselves. And so this is, again, like a lot of things in the Trump administration, going to come down to how does the judiciary respond? And do they respond in Trump's favor, or, you know, do they respond in you know, the favor basically of democracy? So, you know, the Democrats are, you know, in a tough spot, and democracy defender groups are in a tough spot. But I think they're taking things seriously, and I think they're as prepared as we can possibly expect them to be.
0: That was Justin Glau, an independent journalist, editor of the American Doom newsletter, and author of the new book titled, If I'm Coming to Your Town, Something Terrible Has Happened. Find links to his recent columns by visiting our Between the Lines website at btlonline.org.

0: Since the first Starbucks coffee shop unionized in 2021, more than 700 others have followed, with more stores unionizing every week. That's out of a total of about 17,000 locations in the U.S. Over the past 5 years, the company has refused to negotiate and sign a contract with members of the union. Starbucks Workers United, which represents 15,000 workers. On August 28th, the union called for a total boycott of Starbucks, hoping to pressure the company to negotiate in good faith. Between the Lines' Melinda Tuhu spoke with Nick Parker Smith, a barista who's worked at several Starbucks locations in Missouri for 3 years. Here he discusses the current situation for Starbucks workers and the goal of the boycott.
1: I mean, ultimately, the frustration is part of what fuels, you know, not just our actions now, but also is what fuels the stores to organize as well. You know, what we're seeing is that Starbucks has been breaking labor law more than any other company in modern history. The union busting is quite intense. There's been over 500 cases of unfair labor practice charges that have been made against the company. So we're seeing a lot of resistance, and that is incredibly frustrating. You know, what we want is to go to a place where we feel respected, and where our very reasonable demands can be met. And what we're finding is that the company is reeling back and choosing to dig in their heels instead.
2: What are the demands? How specific are they? When you said you basically want a contract, it's been 5 years since the first union was organized. So what are your demands? Are they very specific?
1: Yeah, so there's a few specific ones that we are really putting a lot of pressure on. One of them, like I mentioned, is a wage that we could live off of. $17 an hour minimum starting wages for the lowest paid level of baristas, and annual raises that match the rising cost of living. So 4% is the specific number that we're looking for in that contract. We just want to be able to go to work, do our jobs with dignity, and go home. And be able to survive off of that. Also, more specific things like a fair and less restrictive dress code and designating existing hours to existing employees rather than just hiring on new ones and stretching them thin as well.
2: Under Biden, it was a pretty labor-friendly National Labor Relations Board, and now I'm sure it's the opposite. So is anybody going to the NLRB to try to get resolution to any of these, or do you feel like that could backfire and make things even worse?
1: We're certainly still working with the Labor Relations Board. We still file unfair labor practice charges as they are relevant. You know, we are looking to the government on some degree, but I think that what we're finding still is that the company is not afraid to break the law. And so, you know, at the end of the day, we aren't looking to the Labor Relations Board to save us. We are taking the power and building the power in our own hands as well. And so, you know, while I can't speak too much about how the current NLRB is operating, I do know that baristas are not content to wait for the NLRB to do it for us. And so at this point, we are absolutely taking the power in our own hands.
2: So my understanding is, you know, that members of Starbucks Workers United were asking people, like over last year, basically to boycott the company, even not just the stores where there were active strikes ongoing. And so now you're coming out and saying, yes, we want everybody to boycott all the stores. What changed? What's different now?
1: Yeah, great question. So with the no contract, no coffee pledge, we were ultimately going to consumers and saying, vote with your dollar and join us in putting pressure on the company for the duration of this strike and to bring Starbucks back to the bargaining table. And what we're finding is that Starbucks is continuing to make bargaining very difficult and continuing to dig in their heels and not operate fairly and give us what we're looking for. And so we're going a step further. And so we're asking not just consumers, but also institutions and elected officials to really dig in support of those baristas. And so we're seeing that kind of support crop up already with like teachers unions, elected officials, prospective elected officials come in and voice that support and really make this a watershed decision and say you can't at the same time be a customer of Starbucks and be in support of workers. And so we're seeing it go further than just individual consumers.
2: Yeah, so that raises a question. If your boycott is successful, it seems like a lot of baristas would be getting laid off. Right? Because you won't have the business.
1: You know, we certainly could see the company take negative action against the baristas, but we also know that the company has the resources at hand to end this boycott immediately. What we see is that when Starbucks has those resources, they are not investing it in their workers. And again, we ultimately believe that they can, and they've shown that they can with, you know, with their earnings statements and with the, what they spend. And so we're certainly hopeful that it doesn't result in that.
2: Starbucks says that, you know, that you get higher than minimum wage, and there are a number of benefits connected with it, healthcare and access to higher education or something like that. Do you see any of those benefits, and do you think that that could impact some of the baristas' willingness to join a union or really push the company?
1: I think ultimately what we are seeing is that the benefits that we have, even if it's better than industry standard, are simply not enough to live off of. We're not so much looking at, you know, comparison with other chains. We're looking at our real lives. You know, we're looking at, you know, the bills that we can't afford. We're looking at the medical bills that we can't pay. And we are looking around and we see the company choose to invest the funds that they have on things that are not benefiting the workers.
0: That was Nick Parker Smith, a Starbucks barista and a member of the Starbucks Workers United Union. Learn more about the Starbucks union and nationwide boycott by visiting our Between the Lines website at btlonline.org.

0: 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Our theme music was written by Richard Hill and performed by Mikata. 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

0: 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Good morning, and welcome to Morning Maine for Monday, September 14th, 2026. I am your host, Dan. Happy to be here back in the seat today, and we'll be doing a variety of music this morning, mostly folk Americana, until 9 o'clock, but also some spoken word features in there, as well as the weather at the top of every hour, and who knows what else might happen. But first, we're going to step away for National Native News. I'm going to find some music, and when we come back, we'll have the weather for you, so do stay tuned, and thanks so much for tuning in this morning.
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4: This is National Native News. I'm Jill Freitas. A piece of the World Trade Center made a historic stop on tribal land in Arizona. The Tunnel to Towers Foundation's Steel Across America tour visited the Salt River Pima Maricopa Indian community near Scottsdale on June 17th. A nearly 17,000-pound steel beam covered from the World Trade Center's South Tower was displayed at the USS Arizona Memorial Gardens at Salt River. Organizers say it was the tour's first and only stop on sovereign tribal land, as the beam travels more than 10,000 miles across the country ahead of the 25th anniversary of the September 11th attacks. The foundation says the stop recognized the long-standing tradition of military service among Native people. The memorial gardens are home to a piece of the USS Arizona, which was destroyed during the 1941 attack on Pearl Harbor. For the first time, steel connected to the September 11th attacks was displayed there alongside steel from the USS Arizona. A professor at Northern Arizona University has added new data to a map of safe drinking water on the Navajo Nation. KNAU's Chris Clements reports the map is intended to help tribal communities still struggling with the effects of past uranium mining.
5: Professor Janie Ingram, a member of the Navajo Nation, had been driving across the reservation for a while with her student. Their goal? Find and test a remote well that one family was using.
6: It's something that needed to be tested because it really wasn't a great. It had pretty high uranium.
5: It can be hard for Navajo families to know if the wells near their homes have been contaminated by high uranium levels, which have been linked to health issues like kidney disease and lung cancer. Ingram mapped safe wells using water quality data she and her students collected from years in the field. The map can be found online at the Navajo Safe Water website. And her work isn't over. There's tons of tribal wells that haven't been tested, something Ingram says she's willing to do at no cost. For KNAU, I'm Chris Clements in Flagstaff.
4: Last year, Indigenous students filmed a brief land acknowledgement for the Chandler Unified School District in Arizona. Following a fierce public debate Wednesday, the governing board voted to play this video at the beginning of all of its meetings and future graduation ceremonies. KJZZ's Gabriel Pietrasio has more.

0: We recognize the past, present, and future inhabitants on this land.
1: We will cherish, respect, and protect this land for generations to come.
2: This message is only a minute and 43 seconds long, but it means a lot to Indigenous Parent Committee co-president Monique John.
3: We went into creating this video with positive intentions for our students and communities, all students, Native and non-Native.
2: Chandler Governing Board member Kurt Roars disagrees.
4: It has no real purpose in addressing our primary mission of improving academic performance for our students. The statement is an empty performance gesture of wokeness, which really doesn't accomplish anything.
2: Basha High senior Sindel Preston, who is president of the school's Indigenous Student Club, suggests otherwise.
5: I want my Indigenous peers to know that they are seen, that the land CUSD stands on is theirs as well. I don't believe it is divisive to want that for my community and those like me.
2: The measure passed in a 3-2 vote. For National Native News, I'm Gabriel Pietrazio.
6: And I'm Jill Freitas.

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4: Okay, we are back. Right now it's time for the weather for you. For today, a little foggy on the way in this morning, but that's all right. Hopefully that'll burn off. Anyway, this is the current weather forecast. At no, that says that's in Caribou. Hold on, people. That's going to be way far away for the forecast. Here we go. That's better. Okay, current conditions at the Bangor International Airport. Today, isolated showers before 8 a.m., patchy fog before 9 a.m., otherwise mostly cloudy, then gradually becoming sunny with a high near 68 degrees. Breezy with the west wind, 6 to 11 miles an hour, becoming northwest, 15 to 20 miles an hour in the afternoon. Winds could gust as high as 33 miles per hour. Chance of precip there is 20%. Tonight, patchy fog after 2 a.m., otherwise clear with a low around 44. Northwest wind, 6 to 11 miles per hour, becoming light after midnight. Winds could gust as high as 22 miles per hour. Tuesday, patchy fog before 8 a.m., otherwise sunny with a high near 70. Calm wind. And then Tuesday night, partly cloudy with a low around 46. South wind 5 to 8 miles per hour. Wednesday, mostly sunny with a high near 76. Southwest wind around 6 miles per hour. Wednesday night, patchy fog after 2 a.m., otherwise partly cloudy with low around 50. South wind around 5 miles an hour, becoming calm in the evening. Thursday, chance of showers mainly after 5 p.m., patchy fog before 8 a.m., otherwise partly sunny with a high near 74. Calm wind becoming south around 5 miles an hour in the afternoon. Chance of precip there is at 30%. And then finally, Thursday night, showers likely mainly between 11 p.m. and midnight. Mostly cloudy with a low around 53. Chance of precip is 60%. That's a wrap for the weather for the moment. Now it's time to get on to some music. Firstly, we're going to start off with something from Andrew Ferris. And, oh, interesting. And if I'm not mistaken, this is the guy that was in NXS, but I have to go check to be sure. So don't quote me on that. Anyway, we're going to start off with a song called Rolling Home. And then we're going to move on to something from 2025. The album is called Playdate. It's Mark Fibish and Rebecca Richman. And we're going to hear a piece called the... Oh, boy. It's a long one. Anyway, the long titles on this. I think they're Celtic jigs or something like that. I'll figure it out. But anyway, we'll just get going with this for the moment, and then I'll figure out what I'm doing with myself. Thanks, everyone.

Gosh darn it. I just did that a couple weeks ago and it drives me crazy. Okay, we're going to start over. It's just that early in the show. Okay, here we go. I'm going to try it again. Sorry, everyone. You hit a wrong button and, well, everything goes south. All right, try again. Jeez. So frustrating.

0: That was Carla Gover right there. The song is called Pretty Little Snake. That's from her release called Kentucky Queen from last year. Prior to that, we heard William Matheny with Bird of Youth from his release called The Grand, That Grand Old Feeling from 2023. Marla Fibish with Fall Back from Playdate from 2025. And we started off with Andrew Ferris with Rolling Home from his release called The Prospector. And yes, that is Andrew Ferris, who, along with Michael Hutchins, wrote a whole bunch of songs with the band In Excess down in Australia. Huge band, of course. That concludes the first half hour of the big show this morning. Right now, it's time for Climate Connections. And then when we come back, we will have more music. So please do stay tuned. And thank you so much for tuning in this morning. 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
2: I'm Dr. Anthony Lazarowitz, and this is Climate Connections. In Beaufort, Carolina Beach, and other coastal towns in North Carolina, residents increasingly face flooding, even without rain in sight.
3: Our tides and our normal changes in ocean water levels are now happening on top of higher average sea levels. And that water level is too much for the infrastructure. And so you get roads that are inundated, stormwater drainage systems that don't function anymore.
2: Miyuki Hino of the University of North Carolina at Chapel Hill says flooded roads force people to miss work and school.
3: People skip their doctor's appointments and other types of critical errands because the roads are cut off. This might not seem like a big deal, but when this type of flooding is happening 50, 60, even 100 days a year in some of the places that we study, that really adds up.
2: To track the problem, Hino's team has been installing sensors and cameras in strategic places and sharing the data in real time with residents,
3: so that they can figure out if they can get home or if they need to reroute or wait out a couple hours and see if the floodwaters go down.
2: Researchers are also using the data to model water pumps, seawalls, and other solutions that communities can implement to help residents stay safe long term. Climate Connections is produced by the Yale Center for Environmental Communication. To learn more about climate change, visit climateconnections.org.
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0: Right now, time for more music. But first, I will take a moment to tell you what else is coming up this morning. At 7 o'clock, we'll have the weather once again. At 7:30, R.W. Estella. At 7:45 is going to be our Featured Artist of the Week. Our Featured Artist of the Week this week. This looks like a good one. It's Caleb Plowder and Reeb Willems. Willems, maybe is how you say it. And we're going to hear some music from their release called Gold in Your Pocket. But also, they will be playing a few shows in the area. Yeah, three shows in the area. One on the 22nd in Belfast, one on the 23rd in Blue Hill, and one on the 24th in Stew Ben at the Tunk Joy Bakery. And, yeah, so we'll have tickets for one of these performances for you fine listeners. Thanks to Bag of Deuce Music for giving us the opportunity to give away a pair of tickets for this performance. Anyway, and then at 8 o'clock should be Around Town with Amy Brown. And at 8:30 is the the spoken word piece that I never can remember for the life of me. Ah, Hightower Commentary. Deet, deet, deet, deet, deet. Thank goodness. I figured it out. And then at 9 o'clock is going to be Cousin Phil with his Folk Power Hour. And then it just keeps on rolling from there, folks. Good stuff every day here at WERU. Okay, now back to music. We're going to hear something from Golden Oak. Oh, boy, many people rave about this release, and I probably have played it in the past, but it's been quite some time, I think. But I stumbled across it again today, and it is really quite good. They are local from Farmington. From this release, we are going to hear a song called Geese Fall And then we're going to go on to something from Geckos. This is a release we got about a year ago or so. And from that, we're going to hear a tune called Wedding Waltz. And then we'll take it from there. But as always, if you want to hear something in particular, if you want to call and make a request or just say hello, please feel free to do so. 207-469-0500 is the number. Again, you're listening to Morning Main. I'm your host, Dan. Happy to be here once again in the chair. On to the tunes.

Dallas Burrow, All I Want Is You, from his new release, Modern Day Vagabond. Before that, Jose Gonzalez with Against the Dying of the Light from the release of the same name. Before that, Geckos with Wedding Waltz from their release called Geckos. Golden Oak with Geese and Fall in parentheses from All the Light in Autumn from last year. And that's it for the moment. But I do, I got to say something about this, the song you just heard by Dallas Burrow. Okay, so this is a new release to us. I haven't heard of this artist before. And he's wearing a cowboy hat in the photo, but that was quite soulful. Soulful. But also, somehow the track listing on the CD doesn't line up with the CD. So I was trying to play another song, which I'm going to try to play in a moment. I see, or sort of see what's going on here. Called Rake, that is a Townes Van Zandt cover. But in going by the CD, that didn't line up with the tracks on the CD, or going up with the song titles and track list on the CD. Oh, anyway. Now I'm just stepping on myself. Anyway, so I think I have it figured out now. and I'm going to attempt to play the correct song. However, that was quite lovely, and I wouldn't have discovered that song otherwise. Because, again, the guy's wearing a cowboy hat, but a really nice, soulful voice. Funny things happen sometimes when you do this. Okay, now we're going to try this guy again and see what this one is like. This is him covering Townes Van Zandt's song. It's called Rake. Thanks very much, everyone.

0: That was the Anthony Paul Soul Orchestra with Walk In from their new release called What Can We Do? Prior to that, once again, is Dallas Burrow with Rake, the Town Van Zandt cover. And then another Dallas Burrow before that with All I Want Is You from his the same release. Those were good. Fun finds there when you get new things and you're like, what is this? And then it totally surprises you. I always like that. Anyway, that's it for the first full hour of the big show this morning. Now it's time to step away for some top of the hour business. And then when we come back, we will do the weather for you, followed by more music. So please do stay tuned. 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A voice of many voices. 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
0: Okie doke, we are back. Now it's time for the weather for you once again. And then we're going to get back to the music. So today, isolated showers before 8 a.m., patchy fog before 9 a.m. I can't really tell what the weather is. It looks darkish outside currently. Anyway, patchy fog before 9 a.m., otherwise mostly cloudy, then gradually becoming sunny with a high near 68. Breezy with the west wind, 6 to 11 miles an hour, becoming northwest 15 to 20. In the afternoon, winds could gust as high as 33 miles per hour. Chance of precipitation is 20% on tonight. Patchy fog after 2 a.m., otherwise clear with a low around 44. Northwest wind 6 to 11 miles an hour, becoming light after midnight. Winds could gust as high as 22 miles per hour. Tuesday, patchy fog before 8 a.m., otherwise sunny with a high near 70. Calm wind Tuesday night, partly cloudy with a low around 46. South wind 5 to 8 miles per hour. Wednesday, mostly sunny with a high near 76. Southwest wind around 6 miles per hour. Wednesday night, patchy fog after 2 a.m., otherwise partly cloudy with a low around

because it's fun and it's uplifting. You know, you might want to get up and do a jig, tap your toes, dance a little bit. Who knows? It's always fun. Nice and upbeat. So we have a whole huge selection of these compilations called Prime Cuts of Bluegrass. This one is from 2006, and it's honestly like it's a treasure trove of bluegrass. And so we're going to start off with something called Cabin of My Memories by the Mullers. And this apparently is a R. Fletcher composition originally. And then we're going to go on to another one that I spotted a couple of weeks ago, which I'm very curious about because I am a Van Halen fan. It's an interesting one, and I may have heard this before, I'm not sure. It's Jamie's Crying, and it's David Lee Roth and the John Jorgensen Bluegrass Band. I don't know, I haven't heard this, but it sounds interesting. And then we're going to go on from there and see where it takes us until about 7:30 when RWSL is on. So, here we go. Thanks, everyone.

0: Okie doke. That was a whole bunch of bluegrass there. That was Absent from the Body, New Road, James Branscombe. New Road is the artist. And then before that, we heard Wayfaring Stranger by Andy Martin, an old traditional song, as most people know, I guess. A fun one, though. And then Arthur Hancock with Are You Sleeping, Daddy Darlin' from Sunday Silence. Bella Fleck and the Flecktones, Polka on the Banjo. That comes from something called The Bluegrass Sessions, Tales from the Acoustic Planet, Volume 2. And then John Hartford with Big Rock Candy Mountain from Who Knows When. That's an old traditional, a super fun one there. David Lee Roth and John Jorgensen Bluegrass Band or something like that. Jamie's Crying, but that comes from a release called Strummin' with the Devil, the Southern Side of Van Halen, a tribute. I bet we have this if I go looking for it. That was a fun one there. And the Mueller's with Cabin of My Memories from something called Silver Dollar. So a whole bunch of mostly older bluegrass, not all. And that wraps up that half hour of the big show. Right now it's time for R.W. Estella. And then when we return from that, we will have our featured artists of the week. And our featured artists of the week, once again, Caleb Clowder and Reeb Willems Band, along with Tatiana Hargraves and Mike Bubb. And these artists are going to be playing three different shows, Belfast, Blue Hill, and Stu Ben. And I'll give you the specifics about that in just a bit once again. So do stay tuned for that. So off we go. Thanks very much, everyone. Thanks for the calls. I appreciate you tuning in this morning.
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2: Good morning, everyone. I'm R.W. Estella with a word in Edgewise. Today is the 14th of September, the 257th day of 2026. We have 108 days remaining on our journey to 2027. This past Friday was the 25th anniversary of the Al-Qaeda hijacking of four jetliners, with two of the airplanes crashing into New York's World Trade Center, one of the airplanes crashing into the Pentagon in Arlington, Virginia, and the fourth into a field in western Pennsylvania. Collectively, nearly 3,000 people were killed, including the 19 hijackers. Two of them, Atta and Omari, had left that morning from Portland Jetport to connect to the flight in Boston that they would commandeer once in the air. Video footage of Atta and Omari passing through security in Portland early on received plenty of attention in the news media, though far less has been revealed about the pair's history in Maine before then, such as their masquerading as members of the United Arab Emirates Navy attending the University of Maine's Intensive English Institute as early as January 1996 and living for more than a year at two different locations in Orono. They also popped into at least two flight schools, Maine Instrument in Augusta and Acadia Air at Bar Harbor Hancock County Airport, inquiring about flying lessons. But the chief pilot at each school quickly became suspicious about their aspirations to learn only how to fly an airplane straight and level, and occasionally perform shallow banked turns. They were interested neither in taking off nor in landing. To those of us who followed the news coverage on that fateful day, the events remain vivid and compelling. But the 2.5 decades that have transpired since are like living in 1966 and recalling the attack on Pearl Harbor in 1941. Having only been 14 years old in 1966, I had obviously had no recollection whatsoever about what FDR called the day that will live in infamy. In a similar vein, virtually all my incoming freshman college students this semester were born either in 2008 or after, and therefore have no real sense of the enormity of 9-1-1. Does that mean the Who always intended to be ironic in their 1971 song, won't get fooled again, meaning we as a species hardly ever learn much about or from the things we do. Lately, I've been appreciating the transition from summer to autumn and the changes in the feel of the mornings and the evenings and the difference in the sensation derived from the subdued temperature of the wind or, when we receive it, in this ever-increasing drought, the contrast of a passing rain shower. Carolyn Forché has this to say about such things in her poem, Wind. Here there are five words for the sea and seven, at least, for the winds. There is a word for the stillness of monks' cells and another for the spore of a ghost. The mule we see even when he isn't there passes us on the road with his pails of milk. Here we sleep beneath the tamarisks, then run up and down the dry hills. We climb to the ruins of the iron mines where buildings are falling into their porticos, galleries, loading shafts, pulleys, and cisterns. I take a lump of ore and add it to a pouch of time. This is the same wind that tormented Ovid in exile, that Odysseus kept tied in a bag. Like a wind asleep against stones, as light as the air from a volcano's mouth, coves clear to the sea floor, wind grass and new lambs, donkeys eating thistles, broom and nettle. Here we make revithia from chickpeas, onion and broth. Leave your coffins open while we make revithia in order to say goodbye. The word for wind is, in another language, the word for soul. For every day we celebrate the beginning of new lives and find some comfort in our hope for the future, among the abundantly famous birthdays for today are those of Mercy Otis Warren, Alexander von Humboldt, Margaret Sanger, Maria Graver, Clayton Moore, Oliver Lake, Joey Heatherton, Sam Neill, Morton Harkett, and Faith Ford. And of noteworthy historical significance, today in 1741, after working on the piece nonstop for 24 days, George Friedrich Handel finished his Messiah oratorio. Today in 1752, skipping 11 days between September 3rd and September 13, Britain and the British Empire, including the American colonies, switched from the Julian calendar to the Gregorian. Today in 1814, during the War of 1812, Francis Scott Key, on board an American truce ship in Baltimore Harbor, caught glimpses of the Stars and Stripes at Fort McHenry through the lens of his spyglass and became inspired to write the Star-Spangled Banner. And today in 1867, Karl Marx published Das Kapital, his theory about the capitalist system and its propensity for self-destruction. Heavenward tonight and tomorrow night in the southwest sky, a little after sunset, look for our waxing crescent moon, keeping company with the bright planet Venus and the brilliant red star Antares, heart of the constellation Scorpius, the Scorpion. From Orono, Maine, I'm R.W. Estella with a word in Edgewise, welcoming this 13th and therefore ultimate and final week of summer, the 38th week of 2026, and the third week of September. Keep the faith.
0: Okay, now it's time for our featured artists of the week. Our featured artists of the week this week are, in fact, Caleb Clowder and Ree Wilms, and they have a new release together. Newer release, I should say. This came out in 2024 called Gold in Your Pocket. And we're going to hear some music from that this morning. But also, as I said before, they have a few local performances around here, courtesy of Bagadoose Music. And let me give you a bit of info about that before we start playing the music, because we're going to have a pair of tickets to give away. So, it's them along with Tatiana Hargraves and Mike Bubb, and the three performances are going to be on Tuesday, September 22nd at 7 p.m. at the American Legion Hall at 143 Church Street in Belfast, Wednesday, September 23rd at 7 p.m., Doors open at 6:30 p.m. in the Emlyn Hall at 17 Bay School Drive in Blue Hill. And then finally, Thursday, September 24th at 7 p.m., doors open at 5:30, which for pizza night at Tung Choi Bakery at 61 Rogers Point Road in Steuben. Just a thing, a little side note, I finally got to the Tung Choi Bakery on my way to Lubeck this past weekend, and yeah, that's a really nice place. I hope I'm okay to say that, since they are they are fans of the station, and we are fans of them. Anyway, a really nice place. And then, so that's produced by Bag of Deuce Music. You can find out more music on bagofdeucemusic.org, or also call 207-374-5454. And there's other info I have to read on here. Well, I'm not sure. Well, I'm supposed to be giving away a pair of tickets, but I'm honestly a little perplexed by this, so I might need a bit of clarification from somebody who's listening. Dennis, wink, wink, nudge, nudge. And then I'll get back to you about the tickets. But in the meantime, we're going to play something from their release. It's called Same Little Heart. Thanks, everyone.

Okay, fortunately Dennis is listening and we have clarification. And there was some pilot error on my part. No surprise there. Okay, so now that now that I know that the ticket winner, when you should call to win tickets, you have an option of going to one of these three shows. I was a little confused. So I'm going to play another one from this particular release. Let's try one called TJ's Lullaby. And when I get the music going, I will take the first caller, and you can go to one of these three shows, Tuesday the 22nd in Belfast, Wednesday the 23rd in Blue Hill, or Thursday the 24th in Steuben. Thanks, everyone.

That's Caleb Clowder and Ree Willems Band. Once again, they will be performing along with Tatiana Hargreaves and Mike Bubb, three different shows Tuesday, September 27th. Tuesday, September 22nd at 7 p.m. at the American Legion Hall at 143 Church Street in Belfast. And Wednesday, September 23rd at 7 p.m., the doors open at 6:30 at the Emlyn Hall at 17 Bay School Drive in Blue Hill. And Thursday, September 24th at 7 p.m., doors open at 5:30 at Tunk Joy Bakery at 61 Rogers Point Road in Steuben for pizza night. anyway, congrats goes out to Carolyn from Blue Hill. She picked up the tickets to go see this here performance. It sounds like a really good one. And, yeah, try to get out and see one of the shows. But also, you have four other opportunities this week on Morning Main to pick up the tickets to go to one of these three performances. So tune in around 7:45, and that should happen. And also, there's a possibility that Dennis will be interviewing the artists on his show on Friday morning, as he is ought to do. So, we have a few more minutes, so maybe we'll do one more from this release. Thanks very much.

0: acceptable, and laughter from the ladies in town. Back on the run, having too much fun, and acting like I don't give a damn.
1: Ryan Dowling there with Like I Always Was from his new release called Landfill Poetry. Good title there. I was going for a song called Polecat Holler, but that's going to have to wait for another time, but that was a fun one. Anyway, that's it for the second hour of the big show this morning here on Morning Main. Now it's time to step away for a little bit of business, and we'll be back with more music in just a moment, as well as the weather forecast. Hey, it's Phil. Phil's in the building, folks. Have no fear. Cousin Phil is here. Off we go. We'll be right back. Thank you, everyone.
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1: Okie doke, we are back. Time for the weather once again. Today's weather. Today, isolated showers before 8 a.m., patchy fog before 9 a.m., otherwise sunny with a high near 68, breezy with a west wind at 7 to 12 miles an hour, becoming northwest 15 to 20 miles an hour in the afternoon. Winds could gust as high as 33 miles per hour. Chance of precip there is 20%. Tonight, patchy fog after 2 a.m., otherwise clear with a low around 44. Northwest winds 6 to 11 miles an hour, becoming light after midnight. Winds could gust as high as 22 miles per hour. Tuesday, patchy fog before 8 a.m., otherwise sunny with a high near 70, calm wind. Tuesday night, partly cloudy with a low around 46. South wind 5 to 8 miles per hour. Wednesday, mostly sunny with a high near 76, southwest wind around 6 miles per hour. Wednesday night, patchy fog after 2 a.m., otherwise

for the final hour of the big show this morning. Coming up at 8:30, though, is Hightower commentary. Hightower commentary at 9 o'clock is Cousin Phil with his Folk Power Hour. At 10 o'clock is Democracy Now. At 11 o'clock is On the Wing. I believe it is Rich Hilsinger today. And then at 2 o'clock, it is Jumpin' Tracks with the dynamic duo of Gia and Nolan, brother and sister. They do a great show, so tune in. And then there's plenty more to go after that as the day goes on. So thanks for that and tuning in. So now we're going to do a bit of like sort of rock stuff, I suppose. But I tripped over an errant copy of REM's New Adventures in Hi-Fi this morning, walking around the station. And I really love this album, so we're going to have to play something from this. But it's tough to pick which one exactly. So I think we're going to go with the first song called How the West Was Won and Where It Got Us. Then we're going to move on to some newer articles. We have some new Mountain Goats and Michigander, Jalen Nagonda. Oh, gosh, there's just a whole host of other things. So here we go. Thanks, everyone.

3 years on the local circuit. Played twice at the county fair. And the second time, Ben, our friend who worked the business, and said a guy from a label was there. There were two more like him at the next show, staring us down like hawks. And there was love in the air, and all the money was there, and we were going on tour.

0: That was Jalen Negondo with Mr. Train Conductor. Doctrine of Love is the name of the release. It's a new one on Daptone Records. Alicia Blue with Dragon, A Broken Heart, featuring Shooter Jennings. The name of the release is Country Desire. New one there. The Mountain Goats with their song Candlebox from the release. The release is called Days. There's a story about this I'm going to try to tell quickly. If you don't know, Candlebox is a 90s rock band that were fairly big, and the Mountain Goats wrote this whole album that they, this album in my hand, Days, all about rock music and grunge in the 90s. And there's a lot of different like 90s references in the songs and the song titles. Anyway, the lead singer of the band Candlebox heard about this song, and then he via text invited the Mountain Goats to tour on a few shows, played on the tour with them. And the head guy from the Mountain Goats didn't actually believe the text was was real, and it did turn out to be real. So the Mountain Goats went out and played a few shows this year with Candlebox, which is a pretty cool thing. So anyway, just kind of a fun story there. Michigander was Freaking Out from their release called Over Before You Know It. And then we started off the set with Joachim Cooter. Rabbit in the Pea Patch, I believe that is Ry Cooter's son, if I'm not mistaken. And the release there is called Over That Road I'm Bound. Over That Road I'm Bound, yeah. Why? Anyway, whatever. And then we, oh, before that, there was more music before that. Gosh. The Whiskey Treaty Roadshow with Harley Danger, a fun one there, from their release called Kept Rising. And then we started off with REM from New Adventures in Hi-Fi, How the West Was Won, and Where It Got Us. That's it for that half hour. Now it's time for Hightower Commentary. And then when we come back, we will finish up the show, and Cousin Phil will be up next. So do stay tuned. Thanks, everyone.
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2: Greg Abbott, the right-wing hack who is governor of Texas, probably doesn't know what a petard is, but he's now been hoisted by a big one. Hoist on a petard is a Shakespearean phrase referring to a bomb maker being blown sky high by his own creation. Abbott's bombastic saga began last year when he noticed that high-tech billionaires were waving political cash at lawmakers who would help them build massive AI data centers across America. Sniffing a quid pro quo bonanza, Abbott shoved his way to the front of that money hustle, loudly proclaiming that by gollies, he would make Texas the, quote, epicenter of AI development. Not only did he pour massive taxpayer subsidies into the billionaires' pockets, but he even passed a law making it illegal for local officials to interfere with the profiteers. Sure enough, Texas is now the world's top location for these corporate invaders. So way to go, Governor! But oops, the governor's giveaway is now called Greg's Folly. For the vast majority of Texans, especially rural Republicans, don't just oppose his AI data centers, they despise, abominate, hate them. And they're now in angry grassroots revolt against the perpetrators, including Greg. So, hoist on his own petard, Abbott has now flip-flopped from hypester to reformer, comically demanding an end to the tax giveaways he created, frantically trying to regulate AI projects he deregulated, and crying that the rural voice he silenced must be heard. This is Jim Hightower saying, sadly for him, those billionaires he courted so passionately are now laughing at him. When he recently commanded all data center owners to report their water usage to him, more than 70% simply ignored the petty tyrant. The Hightower Radio Lowdown is made possible by you subscribers to Jim Hightower's Lowdown on Substack. 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
0: Okie doke. Now it's time to finish up the show. I just had a change of plans, and we're going to hear some jazz to finish up the show. We get so much jazz here in the station, and I don't know how much of it honestly gets covered, but we're going to do some now. We're going to start out with a new release by an artist by the name of Kelly Green. She is a pianist and vocalist, and this is from her new release called Eat Your Greens, and we are going to hear her version of a standard, Solitude, originally composed by Duke Ellington. And then we're going to go over to something by Tom Ricci, Happenings in Buenos Aires, live at Borges, I believe it would be pronounced. And there's a standard on here. There will never be another you. We'll go with that. That sounds like a nice one. And then we have another new release by a gentleman by the name of Justin Pierce, saxophonist, and he's doing In a Sentimental Mood, and how can you resist that? So there we go for the start. All right, off we go. Thanks, everyone.

0: Muchas gracias.
1: Tom Ricci, There Will Never Be Another You, happening in Buenos Aires live as a release. Before that, Kelly Green with Solitude from her new release called Eat Your Greens. Now we're going to hear something from Ulysses Owens Jr. and Generation Y. The name of the release is called Kind of Grunge, so it's sort of like, it's a bit of a like homage to Miles Davis's Kind of Blue with the title of the album, but it is in fact covers, if you will, or standards as they're called in jazz, of 90s rock songs. So if you should happen to be a fan of Stone Temple Pilots, you might in fact recognize this particular one, although all 12 songs on the album are all covers of 90s songs. So you have, oh gosh, it's you have Pearl Jam, Alice in Chains, Smashing Pumpkins, Nirvana, Soundgarden on here, Hole. It just goes on and on. Very interesting album. So anyway, here we go.

Ulysses Owens Jr. with Interstate Love Song from his release Kind of Grunge. Interstate Love Song, originally done by Stone Temple Pilots in the 90s, from a really great album by Stone Temple Pilots, for what it's worth. And the original version of that song is well worth checking out too, but that's quite lovely. I'd like to hear more of this release. Anyway, we're going to finish up the show today because Cousin Phil is waiting. And we're going to go with some classic older Herbie Hancock from his album Man Child. This is from 1975, I believe, and the piece we're going to hear is called Steppin' In It. That's it for me for today, for this week. Thanks, everyone, for tuning in. I appreciate it, and for the calls. I will see you next Monday morning at 6 a.m. Thanks, everyone. Have a great week.

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Well, good morning, Cousin Phil here on your radio this Monday morning, September 14th. Say, did you all see the sky this morning about 7:30? Spectacular. I came across Hinckley Ridge this morning, way up high, and off to the east, there was every kind of cloud you could imagine, some low, some high, some feathery, some like cotton balls. And off to the west, there was clear blue sky, and overhead, a real sharp dividing line. Spectacular.

And just as an aside here, as a farmer, I've been keeping track of frost dates since I moved to Blue Hill in 1985. And back then, we would likely get our first frost right around the first week of September. Then a few years later, it was the middle of September. Then it was the third week of September. And the last few years at my place in East Blue Hill, the first frost has come in early October. Now this year, 2026, I predict that first frost will be not until October 15th. Okay, that's enough of that.

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I might go back to Riverside and try to fix things with my wife. Or maybe I'll just get in the truck and drive as far as I can go, away from all these ghosts that haunt the California

That's Tom Russell. That's called California Snow. We've got 17 CDs that Tom Russell's been put out. We also heard Bill Frisell and Robin Holcomb doing One of These Days from his album Nashville. Cheryl Wheeler gave us Driving Home. And we started out there with Fiddle Fever doing Big John McNeil. Well, I've had a request. This is going out to Ginny in Milford. Here's Iris DeMent.

That's Tim O'Brien, Lay Down Your Weary Tune. That was a pretty long set. We started with a dedication. It was Iris DeMent singing Our Town. Aoife O'Donovan followed with her song, Lay My Burden Down. Joy Kill Sorrow, New Shoes. Steve Gillette gave us That Song About the River. Metamora gave us Mountain Field. That's Pete Sutherland, Malcolm Dalglish, and Gray Larson. They're Metamora. Bob Dylan, I Threw It All Away from Nashville Skyline. Bill Staines gave us Lynchburg Town from one of his very early albums, 1977. And then we finished there with Tim O'Brien. What do we got next? I think this is Different Shoes.

difference where you are. It doesn't matter what you think, or if you smoke.

naked. You could be armed. You could be charming. You could be charmed.

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from their self-titled album, The Breaks. Nice piece there called The Goldilocks. Before that, Ulysses Owens Jr. and Generation Y. In Bloom was the name of the tune from his new album, their new album, Kind of Grunge. Before that, a couple from the late Cassandra Wilson, who just recently passed away, one of my favorite jazz vocalists. We heard You Go to My Head from her album that came out in 2015, Coming Forth by Day, and followed that with Tell Me You'll Wait for Me, a great Charles Brown tune from an album that she put out called Blue Light Till Dawn that really shone a spotlight on her abilities. Got a lot of airplay, and sort of she followed that with a number of other great albums. Cassandra Wilson, she will be missed. Don Was and the Pan Detroit Ensemble doing This Is My Country from their new one, Groove in the Face of Adversity. And Audrey Ochoa started this morning show off with the tune Lamplight from her new album, The Sorceress. All that music takes us up to 11:33 on this Monday, September 14th. The show's On the Wing with your host, Rich Hilsinger.

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1: Yeah, the show is On the Wing with your host, Rich Hilsinger, on this Monday, September 14th. Running over the playlist of what we heard in the last half hour, Clay Dubose started it off with Waiting for the Day from his brand new album, Father Time and Mother Nature. Josh Rouse was up next doing Lemon Tree from his album, El Turista. Rufus Wainwright, Jericho from that album, came out in 2012, Out of the Game. Fruition has a brand new album out. It's called Something More. We heard Reason to Live. Followed that with Jeff Tweedy from his new album, Twilight Override, the song Forever Never Ends. And then by request, Beck doing Scarecrow from his album, Guerrero. David Bowie finished out the set doing Under Pressure from the Platinum Collection. Teddy Thompson, his new album's out. Let's hear something from that.

Yeah, from the new Ranky Tanky album, The Village. That's Tell Me. Takes us to 12:28 right here at Community Radio. The show's On the Wing with your host, Rich Hilsinger. We'll work our way backwards over this last set of music. Before Ranky Tanky, we heard Alison Russell with Shibuze Ihoma, doing Two Stars from Allison's new album, In the Hour of Chaos. Aretha Franklin in there doing that classic tune, Until You Come Back to Me. The Womack Sisters from their new album, we heard Chauffeur. And Devin Gilfillian, there you go, from his new album, Time Will Tell, we heard IRL. The Sinceres have a new album out, very nice one too, called Love Stories. We picked out the tune, Let Him Shine, and Teddy Thompson started this last set off doing Same Old Song from his new album, Never Be the Same.

John Butler Trio. From the album Grand National, we heard Groovin' Slowly. Before that, the Georgetown Orbits doing Lesson of Love from their album Supersonic. The Elevators doing DeLorean with Brother Ali and G-Love and Special Sauce combining with the band there. Roots Vibration doing New Day from Rough Sounds, and Ziggy Marley in there also, So Many Rising from Fly Rasta. And Madeline Peru started it all off doing More Time from her album Secular Hymns. All that music brings us up to 12:52 here at Community Radio WERU this evening over at the Northeast Harbor Library at One Joy Road in Northeast Harbor. It's going to be live music beginning at 5:30 p.m., contemporary classical live music with Danny Holt. Should be a nice show. Again, that's this evening at the Northeast Harbor Library, beginning at 5:30, going to about 6:30. Danny Holt. A workshop, Writing as Resistance, a drop-in writing and correspondence group for LGBTQ adults this evening, and also on October 5th and November 9th. It's going to start at 5:30 and go to 8 p.m. At the Rockweed Center, that's at 156 High Street on Penobscot Land in Belfast. Again, that's tonight. Resistance, a drop-in writing and correspondence group for LGBTQ plus adults. No cost. And one more here. Let's see. Preschool Story Times, Tuesday and Friday mornings. It's going to take place at the Library Abbott Room. That's in Belfast, Maine, at the UU Church, 37 Miller Street. Starts at 10, goes to 11. It'll be on Friday, let's see, Tuesdays, September 15th and the 22nd, and Friday, September 11th and September 18th. Again, that's Preschool Story Times on Tuesday and Friday mornings at the Library Abbott Room, the UU Church in Belfast. Just a few of the things going on in our community. 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Just click on Community Calendar, and there is a bunch of stuff going on. This show is On the Wing with your host, Rich Hilsinger. A little more than an hour left. All kinds of music for all kinds of ears.

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The Avett Brothers from the Carpenter release, we heard Life. Before that, Maya DeVitri doing Traveler from her wonderful new album entitled All My Faith. There's not a mediocre cut on that album. Everything is excellent. Maya DeVitri. Layla Diane from her new album, Who's Keeping Time, we heard Wide Open Spaces. The duo Collide, the song Constellation from their new album, Union Station. The band in there with Richard Manuel doing When You Awake and Joachim Cooter doing When the Train Comes Along from his brand new album. Well, it's been out for a couple of years, but we just got it. Over That Road I'm Bound, the songs of Uncle Dave Makin. Takes us up to 121, 122 here at Community Radio, WERU-FM. The show is On the Wing with your very confident host, Rich Hilsinger. Jumping Tracks coming up at 2 o'clock. Stay tuned for that. How about a little John Prine?

something else to do. And your heart gets bored with your man and it changes you. Well, it's a doggone shame, and it's an awful mess. I wish you love, I wish you happiness. I wish you love.

I wanted to go back to that album by Joachim Cooter, Over That Road I'm Bound, the songs of Uncle Dave Macon. Here's the tune, Backwater Blues. I hope I'm pronouncing that right. Mr. Cooter's first name, J-O-A-C-H-I-M. I don't know if it's Joachim or if it's Joachim. Anyway, great new album. Hey, John Prine started this last set off doing All the Best from that great album, The Missing Years. Tom Waits was up next doing Picture in a Frame. That came from Mule Variations. The Deslandes from their new album, Don't Let It Die, Volume 1, we heard The World Beyond, and Johnny Delawarek followed doing Sue Lee of Big Sky from his new album, On God's Time. We had the infamous String Dusters in there doing Winds of Change, the Dead South doing Time for Crawlin', and Joachim Cooter with Backwater Blues. A little time left for a couple tunes, and then make way for Jumpin' Tracks coming up at 2 o'clock. The show's on the wing with your host, Rich Hilfinger. Here's Grain Thief.

Nice piece there by Grain Thief from their new album, House of the Dog, the song Tapawingo. Hey, it's 1:54. You know what that means. It's time for me to get out of the way. Gia and Nolan are here to bring you Jumpin' Tracks, 2 hours of great music. So stay tuned for that. Thanks for tuning in. Thanks for your ears. We're going to let the Watson twins finish out today's show. I'll catch you in a couple weeks. This has been your host, Rich Hilsinger.

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0: You just heard A Boy Genius with Not Strong Enough, Phoebe Bridgers with I Know the End, and Ethel Cain with American Teenager, and the Vandoliers with a cover of I'm Gonna Be 500 Miles, originally by the Proclaimers.
1: Some great music there for our first few songs kicking off. It is turning out to be a beautiful fall day already, and we are going to start up with some more music for you guys.
0: Yeah, we are. It is a really nice day out today. It's really starting to feel like fall.
1: Yeah, make sure to stay tuned for the next break when we talk about the weather.
0: Yeah, and coming up for you, we have Blue Velvet by Lana Del Rey.
1: Whoop, whoop.
0: Thank you so much for listening, and let's get into it.

0: You just heard The Beatles with Maxwell's Silver Hammer, Chris Stapleton with Either Way, The Shins with No Way Down, and Lana Del Rey with Blue Velvet.
1: I think that was a really good mix.
0: It definitely was a beautiful mix for a beautiful day. Nolan, do you want to tell us a little bit more about our weather and what we can expect for the next week?
1: Yeah, it has been a really beautiful day. So here's the weather for the rest of the week. This afternoon will be a high of 70 degrees, and it's going to be sunny and clear all day. It'll be clear towards night with 42 degrees as well. Tuesday is going to be sunny with 70 degrees, a little bit more cloudy, and a low of 45 towards night with getting a little bit more cloudy. A high of 72 and sunny on Wednesday, and a low of 50 and partly cloudy towards nighttime on Wednesday night. High of 73 degrees on Thursday, but it's mostly sunny, but there's going to be a 30% chance of showers, but I'm excited for that. I like the rain. Thursday night is a 60% chance of showers and a low of 53 degrees. And Friday is a 30% chance of showers, again with a high of 73 degrees, and it'll be mostly sunny.
0: A beautiful week. Thank you so much for sharing that, Nolan. What do we have coming up next?
1: Up next, we have Delicia by Joe.
0: All right, can't wait to hear it.
1: All right, thank you so much. Let's get into it.

0: You just heard Ash with Funeral, which is one of her new songs. Maya Hawk with Goodbye Rocket Ship. Florence and the Machine with The Old Religion. And Joe with Delicia.
1: Thank you so much for sharing all the songs with us, Nolan.
0: Yeah, of course. I thought that was a really good mix.
1: Definitely.
0: And
1: I have the National Today.
0: Yes, you do.
1: Yes. Today's National Day is National Coloring Day. So it's definitely a great day to let your creativity shine through coloring and however you may do that.
0: Yeah, get yourself a nice coloring book that you maybe hadn't picked up in a while and draw away.
1: Yes, definitely. I love coloring. It's so much fun. Next up, we have Lucius. Nolan, do you want to share what song we have chose from our very vast CD library?
0: Yes, I do. Up next, we have My Heart Got Caught on Your Sleeve by Lucius.
1: All right, let's hear it.
0: Thank you so much for listening, and let's get into it.

feel something. Thank you very much. We want to do a very special introduction to this next song, unaccompanied by any instruments or anything, just a cappella. Yes. You got that note, those famous notes for us, man?

0: riot girl feminist punk band from North Haven, and we're coming to Belfast with Downey's party band Hot Velvet on Saturday, September 26th at 7 p.m. at the Belfast Legion Hall.
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1: That's Saturday, September 26th at 7 p.m. for Bait Bag and Hot Velvet at the Legion Hall in Belfast. 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
2: your host, Nolan.
1: 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Nolan, take it away.
2: This is our second hour. We've already been here for an hour, and we are here for another hour. So I can't wait for the rest of the show. And before the break, you heard Remington by the Lumineers, the Beach Boys with Darlin', Dolly Parton and Family with I'll Live in Glory, and Lucius with My Heart Got Caught on Your Sleeve.
1: A great mix. What's coming up next?
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1: All right, let's hear it.
2: Thank you so much for listening. Let's get into it.

0: You just heard Salad by Blanchel, July by Hozier, All My Demons Greeting Me as Friends by Aurora, and Writings on the Wall by Role Model.
1: That was a really great mix, and I also have a community event I'd love to share with everybody. At the Friend Public Library in Brooklyn, Maine, on One Reach Road, they're going to host a mystery book group. The next meeting is Tuesday, the 15th, from 1 to 2 p.m., and this month they will be reading The Smiler with the Knife by Nicholas Blake, a mystery crime thriller, and anybody is welcome to join. It is completely free, and again, it is tomorrow, September 15th, from 1 p.m. to 2 p.m. at the Friend Memorial Public Library at One Reach Road, Brooklyn, Maine.
0: Sounds like a really fun opportunity. Thank you for sharing that with us, Nolan.
1: Yeah, of course. Yeah. That's really cool.
0: Some great music over the break, some cool events coming up.
1: Yeah, what there's do we a lot have of really good ones.
0: For everyone next.
1: Up next, we have The Smiths with This Charming Man.
0: This one's for you, Emily.
1: All right, thank you so much for listening. Let's get into it.

John Wesley Harden lost his role shooting dice in the Jim Saloon in El Paso one night back in 95. For a while, he sat there and watched the game, brooding, mad. Then he drew a pistol and said, "Give me my money back." And a timid soul handling the cash for the house said, "Take it all, Mr. Harden. It belongs to you." Harden got arrested for it the next day, but nobody thought to ask him to return the money. He did get told not to play that way anymore. I know a man whose plow handle hand is quicker than a light. Wes Harden is his name, they say. He travels in the night, for he might have to kill or walk around the fight. And if you ever saw Wes Harden draw, you know he can skin his gun. He won't say how many tried and died up against the top.

Then Sheriff Selman's boy broke in to Wes's woman's place. Up she jumped and pistol whipped him, kicked him in the face. And John Selman demands revenge for this disgrace.

0: You just heard James McMurtry with Where'd You Hide the Body? Love in the Future by REO Speedwagon. Johnny Cash with Harden Wouldn't Run. And The Smiths with This Charming Man.
1: Alrighty. What do we have coming up next for our last about half hour here on the show, Nolan?
0: Our next song is Wonderful Woman, also by The Smiths. So shout out to Emily.
1: Oh, yes. Thank you all so much for listening to WERU, and let's get into it.
0: Thank you for listening.

0: You just heard Phineas with Lotus Eater, Phoebe Bridgers with Motion Sickness, Lynn Lapid with One Good Thing, Julia Wolf with In My Room, and Wonderful Woman by The Smiths. Shout out to Emily.
1: Thank you all so much for listening to Jumpin' Tracks today on a Monday on WERU. It's been a wonderful time being able to play some music and getting all of the feedback and requests that we did today.
0: It really has been great.
1: Yes. Be sure to stay tuned on WERU for the afternoon news and the Beacon.
0: Yes, please do.
1: And Nolan, do you want to let everyone know what we're jumping into next?
0: Yes, kicking off our last couple of songs will be Final Straw by REM. And do you think we're ready to leap into this?
1: I do.
0: All right, let's get into it. Thank you for listening.

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1: Welcome, friends, to another edition of Economic Update, a weekly program devoted to the economic dimensions of our lives and those of our children. I'm your host, Richard Wolf. I'm going to begin my updates today by talking about efforts of the Starbucks Workers United Union. This is a union that began 5 years ago. It began with some courageous baristas at Starbucks who said they wanted and they needed a union. And they believed, many of them, that they worked for an employer who would at least be fair about the effort of employees to do that. They turned out to have been mistaken in that. Here we are, 5 years later, 12,000 workers at Starbucks have signed up for this union at 700 locations. About 5% of the workforce, even though the numbers are large. And so frustrated that their unions have been not taken seriously, no contract has been signed by the employer, despite the fact that in these locations, the union won the elections that were held there. So there have been also hundreds of unresolved complaints filed with the National Labor Relations Board, as union efforts like this normally do. They even reduced their demand from a $20 an hour minimum wage to $17 an hour minimum wage. None of that worked. So what they have done, Starbucks Workers United, has been to announce a boycott. The boycott of Starbucks. They're appealing to people who believe in a fair deal for working folks to honor their boycott. It has been officially endorsed both by the AFL-CIO and the member union of that, SEIU, Service Workers Employees International Union. Think about it. Think about what this means. Think about what moment in American history this is occurring at. My next update is a little unusual. It's not about an event, although it was stimulated by an event. The event in question was the passing of Dolly Parton, someone whose work I've admired all my life, and who wrote a song many years ago that was the theme song of a film many of you, I'm sure, remember. The film was called 9 to 5, and it starred Dolly Parton and Jane Fonda, and I forget the third actress's name, but it'll come to me. My apologies for that. I'm going to read to you the lyrics of the song that Dolly Parton wrote and sang in that film. Why? Because it's a comment on what we do in this program every week as anything I or my guests have ever said. Here we go. Working 9 to 5, what a way to make a living. Barely getting by, it's all taken and no given. They just use your mind and you never get the credit. It's enough to drive you crazy if you let it. 9 to 5, yeah, they got you where they want you. There's a better life and you think about it, don't you? It's a rich man's game, no matter what they call it. And you spend your life putting money in his wallet. 9 to 5, oh, what a way to make a living. Barely getting by, it's all taken and no given. They just use your mind, and they never give you credit. It's enough to drive you crazy if you let it. 9 to 5, yeah, they got you where they want you. There's a better life, and you think about it, don't you? It's a rich man's game, no matter what they call it, and you spend your life putting money in his wallet, 9 to 5.

surging victories at the polls achieved by those folks, either members of DSA, Democratic Socialists of America, or candidates who distinguish themselves with the word progressive or friends of DSA or words to that effect. The election in particular I want to talk to you about occurred in the state of Oklahoma. In that state, not particularly known for its progressive voter population, a young woman named Nkelia Jasmine Thomas won the Democratic Party primary for the United States Senate. She is a Democratic Socialist. She identifies with them. But she also is remarkable in a number of ways that will allow me to talk about these elections in general. In her case, by profession, she's a nurse. She's 31 years of age, a professional nurse, and a member of the Chickasaw Nation of the Indigenous American people. Her husband is currently serving in the United States military. She won with 58% of the vote. In other words, wasn't close. She won against what? Her opponent, one of the leading Democrats in the state, was endorsed by pretty much all the leaders of the Democratic Party in the state of Oklahoma. She raised a total of $57,000, and she spent all of it. Her current balance is $450. In other words, she's going into the race for the Senate with a Republican opponent with a bank account of $450. Her GOP opponent is Kevin Hearn. He's currently a U.S. representative from a district in Oklahoma. He is supported by the entire leadership of the Republican Party. He has already raised $9 million as against her $450, not million, just $450. He's already spent, her Republican opponent, $7 million of the $9 million he's raised. So he's entering the race with $2 million. And so you can see it as a perfect example of the money and the old and the traditional political leadership versus the young, the working class, and the people without the money, but with the spirit, and it turns out with the votes. Classic confrontation that is happening across America. It's what first confronted Alexandra Ocasio-Cortez. It's what confronted Zoran Mamdani. It confronted all of these candidates. But it is teaching the American public that socialists are everywhere, that the support for what they have to say, basically, that we can do better than capitalism. We don't have to settle for what this system dishes out. But you know, there's a particular relevance of the state of Oklahoma that few people know. Oklahoma is the state where the Socialist Party of America, a little over 100 years ago, won more races for the state legislature than in any other of the 50 states

0: of the United States. Socialism in Oklahoma? It only seems unusual or strange or odd if you don't know the history both of socialism in America and of Oklahoma in America. The people of Oklahoma, suffering a system that is less and less able to meet their needs, are rediscovering their own history. And here's the big message. That history isn't so different in the rest of America from what it is in Oklahoma, or New York City, or the recent win for a socialist in Florida, or in Missouri, and I could go on. And you know what's coming? A flood of younger socialist progressives of one kind or another, running for local offices, running for state offices, and running for statewide national offices. Will they always win? Of course not. Some of them will lose. Minnesota had a very close race. And that, too, is testimony to how much support there is. There the socialists lost, Wisconsin, but not by much. That's an important message. Among the many ways America is changing, please note, some of those ways are hopeful. Some of those ways are positive. Some of those ways show that millions of Americans are already doing the work of struggling about what comes next when we can and will do better than capitalism. We've come to the end of the first half of today's show. Please stay with me. We have an extraordinary interview about the life and work of Barbara Ehrenreich when we return. Welcome back, friends, to the second half of today's Economic Update. I am very pleased and proud to bring to our microphones and to our cameras Alyssa Court. She's the author of 7 acclaimed books, including the nonfiction titles Bootstrapped, Liberating Ourselves from the American Dream, Squeezed, Why Our Families Can't Afford America, and Branded, The Buying and Selling of Teenagers. She created the Economic Hardship Reporting Project, a journalism nonprofit with the famous author Barbara Ehrenreich. Her journalism has appeared in the New York Times, Time Magazine, The Guardian, and many other publications. Her poetry has appeared in publications including the Yale Review. Her awards include an Emmy, an SPJ Prize, and a National Press Club commendation. She lives in Brooklyn with her family. So first of all, Alyssa, if you allow me, welcome to the show.
1: Oh, it's great to be here, Richard.
0: Okay, I want to start by talking a little bit about Barbara Ehrenreich, someone I have known from my days in college because I shared a dormitory with the young man who became her boyfriend and eventually her husband, John Ehrenreich. And Harriet Fraud and I and John and Barbara did many things together over the years and got to know each other. And I was as impressed and moved by that famous book she wrote. She wrote many books, but the one that shook really the whole country was a book called Nickel and Dimed, published in 2001, making it now the 25th anniversary of the appearance of that book. It was a bestseller. It was a shock. It reminded many of the years earlier, back in 1960, when a socialist named Michael Harrington wrote a book called The Other America, teaching us that there was another America other than the one that the mainstream media. And Barbara Ehrenreich taught that lesson again. So it is with pleasure and honor that I welcome Alyssa Quart to talk to us a little bit about your work, since you co-authored and worked with Barbara Ehrenreich for years. Tell us a little bit about her and what you think that book in particular achieved.
1: So I met Barbara in 2012. I was working on a film called The Last Clinic, which is about the last abortion clinic in Mississippi, the center ultimately of the Dobbs case. And it was love at first talk. She was fierce and funny. I think she had firsthand experience with Jane, the abortion services for pre-Roe. She was hilarious. She could be acidically judgmental. She was critical. She was an incredible person. And just from that call, I entered her world, and we created this thing called the Economic Hardship Reporting Project, a media nonprofit that tries to keep working class reporters and photographers and representation of inequality in general in the mainstream media. And that was what she devoted the last third of her life to. But as a person, she was martini drinking, irreverent, loved the ordinary people far more than celebrities. I'd often go with her to see funders or talk show hosts, and she'd be scowling, waiting to talk to the reporter who had to sell his plasma to survive. She was really, truly walking the walk. My favorite moment was when she ordered a watered down iced tea with a funder and then paid a $10 tip to the waitress when the funder ordered like a fancy latte. And she was like, ah, latte. There's so many stories. I love the pride she took in our reporters who were, by the way, living the real nickel and dime life. So, that was her idea. She didn't want to just be supporting people like herself. She wanted to be supporting people who had lived experience of poverty in America.
0: You know, the book Nickel and Dimed, for those who may not remember or didn't see it when it came out, was remarkable. She took a bunch of jobs in three states, Florida, Maine, and Minnesota. And in those states, she worked as I wrote a list, waitress, hotel maid, house cleaning service, nursing home aide, and Walmart sales associate. Okay, so she had quite the gamut of experiences across the country and across these low-paid jobs. And when you were done reading, you understood why there needs to be an economic hardship reporting project, because it is the lived reality of millions and millions of our fellow citizens, which, because of the way our capitalism works, are kept out of the stories that we are told on the mass media. And so it needs someone like Barbara, and it needs someone like your project to bring that part of the reality out. And it's something that needs to function as a corrective to, you know, Jamie Dimon, the head of J.P. Morgan the other day, talking glibly about how great our economy is, and you're scratching your head and wondering which planet he lives on. Do you think an audience today would be as receptive as they were back then?
1: Well, it's funny. I think they would be more receptive to the kind of writers that we support, the people who are closer to the experience, because there's been a shift in how we think about a certain kind of journalism, a certain kind of undercover journalism, as wanting it to be more in the voices of the voiceless, kind of nothing about us without us was one of the cries of the disability movement. And I think it's also true for people working class. We would want now that to be written by I know you had her as a guest, Ann Larson, who worked in a grocery store, writing about her own experience of retail work, as opposed to a Barbara. But I mean, the truth is, no one can be quite Barbara either. She was incredibly amusing and trenchant. But in terms of politics, I do think that there is also a great need for books like Nickel and Dime. I mean, the federal minimum wage has been $7.25 since 2009. It was only $2 less in 1999 when Barbara was reporting. It stayed the same for 17 years. Meanwhile, the median household income is $84,000, but costs are much greater than wages. So we just have such discrepancies from the those who are on the lowest end of the gradient through the upper middle class. And so I think there's a real space for books like Nickel and Dimed and for these account and a need to keep reminding people more than affordability, to remind people of economic insecurity, of existential insecurity that so many Americans are experiencing.
0: Barbara was used to talk to me about the DSA because she was active long before it had its current resurgence, when it was pretty much an isolated small group of people, and she and Cornel West and a whole group of others kept it alive. How do you see her involvement as a self-avowed socialist and the resurgence of the DSA now?
1: So she was the first co-chair of the DSA in its current incarnation with Harrington, and she did a lot of work. She worked for those campaigns and would be sort of, I think, delighted, tickled to see how well the DSA has been doing around the country. I'm not sure she'd be surprised. I think she'd think it was an inevitable angel of history. So this is what will and should happen. I think she would also point out that a lot of the DSA is sort of kind of New Deal liberalism. Like, it's not this rabid communism or whatever the Republicans are finger pointing. It really is things that were offered in the 30s under the Democratic banner. A lot of what Mamdani's talking about, chicken in every pot kind of stuff. Pre-daycare and grocery stores that are subsidized. It reminds me of Depression-era politics. So, but, you know, that said, I think she would say, let's all organize. Let's all join the DSA. Let's join any kind of political organization that could lead to change of the kind that she wanted to see. And that's something that, by the way, is quite different from a lot of journalists. And she was an activist as well as a journalist. And I'm pretty interested in emphasizing that she doesn't think that there was a bright line between advocacy and reporting. As so many reporters would say there is a line, she would say there isn't.
0: Well, you know, that's captured in something that I want you to comment about, because I know you've noticed it. That wonderful play on words. She wants to comfort the afflicted, and she wants to afflict the comfortable. Can you talk a little bit about that combination of her life's work?
1: Absolutely. I mean, she wanted to tell the stories of people at Hearthside or Jerry's Diner. These are some at Walmart. And she wanted to be among them. And she wanted to say that their work wasn't unskilled. So some of this was talking about wages, but some of it was trying to reframe that kind of labor as having dignity. And one of my favorite lines of hers was, the poor are the philanthropists of the world. And that was one of her wonderful inversions. You know, she did that a lot. We think of the poor as getting philanthropy or getting entitlements. But instead, she was saying the wealthy are receiving philanthropy from the poor because the poor are working so hard to keep their lives afloat. And that, I think she was devoting that book to that, and that's the way of comforting the afflicted. And then afflicting the comfortable, of course, was her endless crusade to remind, you know, people, especially people, honestly, kind of Democrats, that, it shouldn't be the end of welfare as we know it, that we're not ready to have, throw in our lot with conglomerates and transnational capital, that we want to support, you know, factories in the U.S., that we want to support job creation, and we want to support dignity for all workers, as opposed to shaming them off the welfare rolls and Medicaid, which is happening right now. So I think that would be my reading of those two, those two interpretations.
0: Well, in the time we have left, I want to ask you, please, because I know you're involved in it, tell us about the Economic Hardship Reporting Project. What is it you do? How could interested people watching or listening to this program find out more about that work?
1: Yeah, so I mentioned it before, the Economic Hardship Reporting Project is an organization Barbara came up with and I kind of co-created with her because I joined something like 5 months after she founded it. And we support reporters who are working class or sometimes unhoused or sometimes, destabilized by losing their job, say Reuters or another news service, and now having to drive Uber, right? We support them in telling the accounts of their lives. So think of it as a WPA-like project. And then for some of the rest, it's people like me and other people who are just like more general reporters who are still precariously middle class, like may not have health insurance, maybe living from assignment to assignment. And we support them doing films around eviction or films around historical injustice around class or photo projects. Like we're supporting a photo project right now on data centers and resistance to that and how that's an economic issue. And then we co-publish. We co-publish with Esquire, the New York Times, Showtime, and PBS, many other NPR. So we give grants and you can find us at economichardship.org. If you want to donate, it'd be great, especially on a grand scale. If you want to read and if you want to contribute, we have a pitch portal. So if you're somebody who falls into some of the categories I just mentioned, feel free to pitch us.
0: Very, very good. Look, Alyssa, it's been a pleasure hearing about it. It's been a very moving moment for me to reconnect with Barbara after all these years. So I wish you every success. And I ask my audience, think about anyone you know who might benefit from hooking up in one way or another with this project. It's well worth it. It's one of the finer parts of what comes out of American culture. And you shouldn't miss a chance to connect to it. And to my audience, I close, as I always do, by saying I look forward to speaking with you again next week.
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3: 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I'm Alex Wise.
4: There can be no energy transition without a materials transition. So energy and materials are inextricably linked.
3: Copper and steel were pivotal to the Industrial Revolution. But these days, it's clear that continued reliance on these substances as our key building materials has devastating environmental implications, including habitat destruction from open pit mining, water toxification from acid mine drainage, and air pollution from sulfur dioxide emissions. Fortunately, there's an emerging array of cutting-edge materials that hold promise for eco-conscious developers. A company named Dexmat has developed a material called Galvorn, which is a fantastical substance right out of Spider-Man. This week on Sea Change Radio, we speak with Brian Guido Hassan, the CEO of the Houston-based Dexmat, to learn more about Galvorn. Hassan explains how Galvorn is made, what makes it different from conventional materials, and outlines the many exciting potential applications of this futuristic stuff that could get your radioactive blood pumping. I'm joined now on Sea Change Radio by Brian Guido Hassan. He is the CEO and co-founder of Dexmat. Brian, welcome to Sea Change Radio.
4: Thanks, Alex. I'm really excited to be here.
3: Dexmat is a very cool, newish company. I believe your sole product is Galvorn. Is that correct?
4: That's right. Yeah, we're an advanced carbon materials company producing a material called Galvorn.
3: So what is Galvorn? Why don't you explain the technology and how you're trying to change the industry?
4: Yeah, so as I said, Dexmat's an advanced carbon materials company. We produce Galvorn, which is the highest performance, most sustainable, and most cost-effective conductive material on the planet. It's really neat. I've got a small sample. Your listeners won't be able to see, but you can see. This is 157,000 meters of our Galvorn conductive wire.
3: And you're holding it like it's a cardboard toilet paper tube. It looks really light.
4: It's extremely light. I'm tossing it up in the air right now. So it's, 157,000 meters. It's about 100 miles. I challenge you to hold up 100 miles of copper wire or, steel or aluminum. So it's lighter than aluminum. It's lighter even than carbon fiber. It's as conductive as copper. It's 15 times stronger than steel. It's incredibly thermally conductive, meaning it can process and dissipate heat very easily. It maintains all this strength and conductivity at a wide range of temperatures from near absolute zero to thousands of degrees Celsius. It's incredibly flexible. You can tie it in a knot without it breaking, which you generally can't do with metals or other advanced materials like carbon fiber. So it has a really unique combination of properties that make it really interesting across a wide variety of applications, both industrial and then kind of energy transition specifically. It's a dual use technology. It was funded by NASA and the U.S. Air Force, the original research, and then it was invented by Nobel-winning scientists at Rice University, and we're just rapidly finding that the same properties that make it so valuable in space actually make it really invaluable in a wide range of, let's say, more terrestrial applications, more commercial applications, much closer to home.
3: And how is it produced and how scalable is this production currently?
4: So probably the most interesting thing about how it's produced is that it's produced entirely from carbon. So, what I showed you here of all this kind of wire, and then we also make films, fabrics, solid composite materials. It's 100% carbon. So we start with molecules that have carbon in them. So they can be hydrocarbons like methane. They could be, captured CO2 as well. We need a molecule that has carbon atoms in them. And then you strip out the carbon atoms and turn them into kind of a more useful form of carbon. Carbon's kind of this neat element, right? Because you can make diamonds from it, some of the hardest stuff on Earth, and graphite, some of the softest stuff on Earth. And so we make an allotrope of it called carbon nanotubes, which is a structure that it's a molecule down at the nanoscale. It creates these really small tubes that are thousands of times longer than they are kind of wide in diameter that are really interesting molecules. They have incredible properties like strength and conductivity and incredibly lightweight, but they're not all that useful in their raw form. They look kind of like a powder. They're highly disordered, kind of arranged in every different direction.
5: So the key is to like take these nanotubes and make them into something macro.
4: Precisely. Yeah. So our secret sauce, all of our IP, and the key invention, I would say, by Nobel Prize winners was really how to process these disordered carbon nanotubes into highly aligned solid materials like the wire that you just saw there. So they have the same properties, but they're at a usable scale, a macro scale.
3: So you've explained the science behind it, but in terms of just the production, how would one go about making Galvorn? If I were to get a tour of your facility, what would it look like?
4: So first of all, you're welcome anytime. Our facility is on the west side of Houston. Come take a tour and see how the magic is made. But so we use a manufacturing technology called wet fiber spinning. This is similar to how other industrial fibers like Kevlar and rayon are already produced at massive scale. So we start with the carbon nanotubes, which we would consider to be our feedstock, and we dissolve them down into a solution, and we turn that solution into a liquid crystal so that these disordered carbon nanotubes, when they enter this crystalline phase, they begin to spontaneously align. We then extrude that solution through a coagulant that basically strips off all of the solvent and leaves just the carbon nanotubes. But at this point, they've been densely packed and aligned into solid kind of shapes and forms like fibers or wires or films, for example. And that's it. It's a pretty simple two-step process. There's a reason why so many other industrial fibers are made using this kind of process. It scales incredibly well kind of economically, right? If you are pulling one fiber through, let's say the cost is X, you use a spinneret. It's kind of like a shower head, and so that would have one hole in it. If you want to make 1,000 fibers or 1,000,000 fibers, you have the same plant, you have the same people operating it, you just have a spinneret with 1,000 holes or 1,000,000 holes in it. And so the only thing extra that you pay for are the additional raw materials. And so at large volumes, at large scales, the economics, the costs go practically to zero. It just scales incredibly well.
3: And where are you right now in terms of manufacturing? How much Galvorn are you on track to produce in 2026?
4: Here in the early innings of 2026, we have an annualized kind of nameplate production capacity of about a third of a ton. But it does a disservice to a material where one of the features is how light it is to talk about it in terms of tons. So if you think about our wire form factor, that's about 2 million meters per year of the equivalent of 26 American wire gauge, which is a pretty typical copper wire diameter. We'll 10x our production capacity by the end of this year, and we'll do it again next year. We're on a pretty exponential scale.
3: So, Brian, you mentioned how sustainable Galvorn, this product that your team makes, is. What is the promise from a material standpoint? What could Galvorn replace, and what could that mean from a carbon footprint standpoint?
4: Yeah, so on a direct carbon footprint standpoint, the sustainability promise is really significant. So first of all, you can produce Galvorn very sustainably. I mentioned that we need a feedstock that has carbon atoms in it. The most kind of energy efficient feedstock to use is hydrocarbons. And so you can source those from landfill gas or biomethane, which is essentially kind of animal waste. And so there, what you're doing is you're inhibiting emissions from going into the atmosphere, and instead you're turning them into really high value materials that, you know, don't off gas, that, you know, that are embodied permanently. You can use fossil natural gas as well, which is, obviously is not as sustainable as, things like landfill gas or biogas or renewable natural gas, but it's abundant. And I have to stress that when you produce a material like Galvorn with it, rather than, you know, combusting it or flaring it or venting it into the atmosphere, there are no emissions. You take the hydrogen and the carbon that are embodied in it. You essentially split the two of them apart. So as a side effect, you get a nice byproduct of clean hydrogen, and then you turn the carbon, rather than emitting the carbon into the atmosphere, you turn the carbon into these solid products that that don't emit. So just on an individualized kind of production basis, you have a strong promise of sustainability. But where you get a really significant sustainability impact is using Galvorn to displace really dirty, let's call them legacy materials. So especially metals like steel, aluminum, copper, but even more advanced materials like carbon fiber or Kevlar. These are really dirty to produce. And because of Galvorn's really significant performance properties, you can often use a little bit of Galvorn to displace a lot of a material like steel, because Galvorn is so much stronger than it. And then maybe the third really key element from the sustainability narrative, I would say, you know, before this, I was the CEO and co-founder of Third Derivative. I had a joint appointment at RMI, and it became very clear there. RMI is the Rocky Mountain Institute. Became very clear there that conductive materials were rapidly becoming the bottleneck for many, if not most, energy transition technologies. Right? Renewable energy, energy transmission, energy storage, many of the ways we use energy rely heavily on conductive materials like copper. And as we're kind of running out of the easy copper, it's becoming harder and harder to mine it and source it. That becomes an impediment, a source of friction in our velocity, our ability to deploy more energy transition technologies faster.

0: This is Alex Wise on SeaChange Radio, and I'm speaking to Brian Guido Hassan. He's the CEO and co-founder of DexMat. So, Brian, let's try to do an apples-to-apples comparison with some of these legacy materials that you mentioned. I don't think a lot of people have done a carbon footprint analysis of how much it takes to put copper wiring in a home or to make a Kevlar blanket for their RV. People don't realize necessarily how much energy it takes to produce these materials.
1: Yeah, I think it can be overlooked how much of a contribution producing materials like metals, like steel, like aluminum, like copper, how much of a contribution those have to our annual global greenhouse gas emissions. So steel alone produces multiple gigatons of CO2 emissions per year. And so when you have an opportunity to displace a material like steel at any kind of, you know, significant volume basis, you have an opportunity to make a massive dent in one of the hardest to abate kind of emission sectors. So when it comes to power generation, like we know what to do, right? We have the tools. We know how to produce low emission or no emission energy. When it comes to mobility and transportation, same deal. We have the tools. We have the technologies. But there is no credible way for decarbonizing a material like steel, or for a material like copper or aluminum, for example. There are lots of ways we can kind of move the needle a little bit.
0: You're just cut around the edges a little bit and make it more efficient, but the essential feedstock remains the same.
1: Yeah, the fundamental thermodynamics of kind of blasting huge holes in the ground, processing tons of rocks into kilograms of metals, using huge amounts of heat, I mean, enormous energy intensities, creating just tremendous amounts of emissions, not just greenhouse gas emissions, but noxious air pollution, toxic liquid waste, et cetera. And by the way, shipping this really heavy material all around the world, there's no way that can ever be green, no matter kind of how much out of clean hydrogen or whatever you try to use.
0: And so what is the promise of Galvorn in terms of its ability to replace some of these legacy materials? Maybe you can give us some real world examples that, or hypothetical real world examples down the road. What do we use steel for now that could benefit from a Galvorn, let's say?
1: Yeah, and so we think of it in phases, right? So today we're in a number of, I would say, very specialized conductive applications. So in industries that really value having lightweight, strong, flexible, durable, corrosion-resistant conductors. So a number of our customers are in aerospace, for example, where if you take a drone, for example, something like 30% of the weight of a drone today is copper. And so we can reduce that by 50 to 90% by pulling out the copper and using Galvorn as a conductor.
0: What is the copper you generally use for in a drone? Is that like the camera or like the...
1: The sensors, the brains, the electronics all around. And actually in aerospace, you often find copper in the fuselage, in the wings as well, because you need it for lightning strike protection. So as we've gone from kind of heavier, originally planes were made like with steel, it's pretty heavy. Then we started making them with aluminum, which is great, it's lighter. And now we make them with plastics, essentially, with composites, which are great, but they're not conductive. And so then you have to add some heavy metal back in for lightning strike protection. With a material like Galvorn, you get both of the benefits, the really strong, lightweight material, but it's also conductive. So you get that lightning strike protection. And as a benefit, it becomes kind of a sensor throughout the entire craft. If there's any damage, any rock chips, any kind of change to the structural integrity, you know immediately because the conductive profile of the wings or of the fuselage have changed. You can also use it electrothermally. You can run a current through it and create heat to de-ice the aircraft. I mean, it's really neat. It opens up a wide range of new possibilities. And in the same way that it does in aircraft, you can have the same applications in the automotive sector as well. So same deal, pulling out a lot of copper, especially in EVs, even in ICE vehicles, they now have dozens of kilograms of copper throughout them. You can make structural components out of them that are also conductive. We're working with actually multiple Formula One race teams to replace their copper wiring with Galvorn wiring. It pulls kilograms of weight off of an already very weight-optimized car, saves them milliseconds per lap, and apparently that's pretty important in their sport. And then we're also seeing a lot of uptick in data centers and grid infrastructure for the same reason where we're able to produce power transmission cables that are stronger, lighter, more conductive, more efficient at processing heat, which is a huge problem in areas like data centers. So that's where we are today. I would say very specialized conductive applications. As we continue to grow and scale, and as our cost continues to come down exponentially, we'll be in much more commoditized conductive applications. So anywhere where you have copper, instead you would use Galvorn. But ultimately, we expect to use Galvorn for structural applications. Bridges, buildings, even vehicles will be made of this stuff because it's higher performance and at even reasonable commercial scales, it even costs less than these commodity materials like metals.
0: You showed me earlier the spool of the fibers. What are some of the challenges you and your team have in developing different form factors for it? What are the low-hanging fruits and what are kind of the holy grails for you and your team?
1: Yeah, I'd say the lowest hanging fruit for us are wire and cable applications, because there we can just provide a drop-in replacement. You used to have a copper wire, now you have a Galvorn wire. It can be insulated and terminated in the same way, so you don't have to kind of redesign anything around it. Some of the more exciting applications, though, are much more innovative. So because the material is so flexible, you can actually process it using industrial textile processing equipment. And so we actually have a number of customers and development partners that are developing fabrics from Galvorn that have some really interesting properties. So you can use a fabric as a heat exchanger, so something that kind of moves heat from one place to another. Historically, you would use metallic fins, but a fabric has an order of magnitude greater surface to air ratio, and so it dissipates heat much more effectively.
0: What are you thinking of when you mention something like that in terms of fabric?
1: You have heat exchangers in almost every industrial application. It can be medical equipment, can be in power plants, energy. You use them a lot in data centers because you're processing the heat from all of these processors and trying to get them out. But if you just drop Galvorn into some textile processing equipment without considering the fact that it's so much stronger than other kind of fibers, or fabric materials that they use, it'll break the equipment because it's so strong. So one of the challenges is having to kind of recalibrate and make sure that our customers understand the nuances of working with a material like this. Similarly, if customers are trying to cut Galvorn because they're trying to build something or produce it with them, I mean, one of the great features, not a bug, is how cut resistant it is. It's much more cut resistant than a material like Kevlar, which we use for bulletproof vests and all kinds of other stuff. But if they just try to cut it like with a knife, they're going to find themselves really, really disappointed.
0: They need like a diamond knife or something.
1: Yeah, we have some specific techniques also around laser cutting and other things you can do as well. It's eminently feasible, but it takes knowledge to do it right.
0: It's like cutting steak, you got to cut against the grain.
1: That's a great metaphor. That's exactly right. One of our great challenges is kind of customer education and making sure, because we get some very excited customers. They see, oh my gosh, as conductive as copper and 15 times stronger than steel and super light and flexible, and they just want to go to town with it. And so we try to help make sure that their first experience with Galvorn is a positive one, not one born out of frustration by breaking their textile processing machine.

0: This is Alex Wise on SeaChange Radio, and I'm speaking to Brian Guido Hassan. He's the CEO and co-founder of DexMat. So, Brian, when do you think somebody who's listening here might encounter Galvorn in their day-to-day life?
1: I think in a really successful scenario for DexMat, people won't notice it. It'll be as ubiquitous as a material like steel, aluminum, copper, and I don't think people generally notice those things. They're embedded, as you say, in their cell phones, in their computers, in their cars, in the planes that they ride on, in their, you know, in their houses, etc. And they just, it's kind of a layer of the our societal operating system that people just assume is there and works. And if we can achieve that, we will have hit, you know, the massive scale that'll have gigatons of impact to which we aspire. That said, we do sometimes think about what, you know, moments that we'll know when we've really made it. And so the idea of someone wearing a dress to the Oscars, for example, that's made of this incredibly supple kind of lithe material, but that's also incredibly strong, you know, could protect them from, you know, knife attacks or ballistic attacks or whatever you, that could be a really interesting milestone for us as well. Or when we start seeing it in art, a way that, we're working with a few artists that are wanting to combine technology, innovation, things that are beautiful and things that are sustainable as well to tell kind of a rich, kind of integrated story. And so, but maybe there'll be some opportunities for people to see it and notice it. But we hope that it just quietly has a massive impact.
0: And how much could we potentially see Galvorn incorporated into buildings, let's say, into like a skyscraper? What would be the first uses of something like this in your mind?
1: We will definitely see Galvorn in buildings. It's not, I'd say, the lowest hanging fruit because the buildings will require some redesign. Whenever you have a materials revolution, you have an incumbent revolution in design approaches as well. The classic example is a bridge, right? For thousands of years of human history, we made bridges with stones, and so we used arches because they took advantage of the compressive strength of the stones. When we invented steel, we didn't keep making arch bridges and just kind of create stones out of steel. We innovated the design of the bridge to the suspension bridge. We took advantage of the tensile strength of the steel. And so in the same way, we'll see design innovations around Galvorn. So we're already working with multiple architects on designing buildings made with Galvorn, and it's really neat. I mean, they're able to develop buildings that use 95% less structural material than a conventional building that's based on steel or wood. And it's not the same. You know, you're not taking a steel I-beam and just replacing it with an equivalent beam of Galvorn. Instead, you're building up, you know, one or more kind of structural pillars and then using Galvorn wires to kind of hang the floors, if you will. But the wires are so strong that they do it with a lot of material. And so you could build skyscrapers that are 10 or more times taller than the maximum height of a skyscraper today that's limited by the weight of steel. Similarly, you can build bridges that are 20 times longer than the maximum bridge that's by the weight of steel. And you know, since the discovery of the carbon nanotube, they've speculated that you could produce something called a space elevator. So instead of having to send rockets up to space, you would have a kind of a long tube that would go all the way up into low Earth orbit and you just send things straight up. You could do that with a material like Galvorn for the first time. But you know, those are, because there's going to be an incumbent change in design principles and probably construction techniques, that will likely take years to decades before we're seeing, you know, widespread buildings. Our goal isn't to kind of go away and innovate and kind of come back 10 or 20 years from now when everything's right for it. It's to be putting the material out in the market today in the applications that make sense, and then kind of step by step moving into other applications as well.
0: So why do materials matter for the energy transition, Brian?
1: Yeah, we talk a lot about energy and energy generation, but something I learned a lot when I was CEO of Third Derivative and I was at RMI is that there can be no energy transition without a materials transition. So energy and materials are inextricably linked. It takes tremendous amounts of energy to produce materials. It takes tremendous amounts of materials to produce, store, transport, and utilize energy. And I say there are no real credible pathways to decarbonizing kind of the materials that we already use. They've kind of all run into their fundamental thermodynamic and techno-economic limits. They run into performance constraints, you know, economic trade-offs, et cetera. And especially in the world of conductive materials, that's where we have a massive bottleneck. As renewable energy is deployed, as electrification happens, and these are great things, data centers are being deployed at an exponentially growing scale, just demand for conductive materials is increasing exponentially, and legacy conductors like copper simply cannot meet that demand, full stop. Copper is already at capacity, and it's becoming harder, not easier, to produce copper. Right, our ore grades are going down. Geopolitics are inhibiting kind of free trade and refining. Copper production, I think this is often overlooked. Copper production is actually being increasingly disrupted by climate-driven warming events. You need a lot of water for copper production, and we're having both droughts and floods that are interrupting production. And I don't think it's controversial to say that we're living in a warming world, and the conductivity of copper actually goes down as it increases. And so I think we should think about materials like Galvorn not so much as a novel material, a better mousetrap with better features, but as one of probably many tools in our toolbox to address an impending shortage in the conductive materials that we use today. There's a growing supply-demand imbalance of materials like copper, and we're going to have to figure it out, whether it's with Galvorn or some things else.
0: He's the CEO and co-founder of DexMat, Brian Guido Hassan. Brian, thanks so much for being my guest on SeaChange Radio.
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3: In July 2025, large numbers of genocide scholars and experts in international law had reached the conclusion that what Israel had carried out, was carrying out, was genocide. That there was no other way to describe it but that. Israel has put itself in a position that it is fast becoming, and I think rightly so, a pariah state.
4: That's Omer Bartov, and this is Alternative Radio. I'm David Barsamyan. This edition of AR features Omer Bartov on Israel, genocide, and Palestine. Genocide has been called the crime of crimes. Alas, mass murder is nothing new, but the term genocide is of relatively recent origin. It was coined by Raphael Lemkin, a Polish-Jewish lawyer, to describe the Holocaust and the genocide of the Armenians. The United Nations passed the Genocide Convention in 1948, and it went into effect in 1951. Never again became an empty slogan, witness Bosnia, Rwanda, and most recently, Gaza, Palestine. A UN Independent International Commission of Inquiry concluded that Israel's actions in Gaza amount to genocide. The panel determined that statements by top Israeli leaders, combined with a systematic pattern of military conduct, demonstrate a clear intent to destroy the Palestinian population in Gaza. Our guest today is Omer Bartov, an award-winning scholar and historian. He's professor of Holocaust and Genocide Studies at Brown University. He's the author of many books, including Israel, What Went Wrong? He spoke at the Lumumba Institute in Berlin in late June. And now, Omer Bartov.
3: The book asks a relatively simple question. It asks, how is it possible that Zionism, which began in the late 19th century as a movement whose goal was a goal of emancipation, of liberation, and protection from violence for Jews living in East Central Europe, where 80% of world Jewry lived at the time, at a time of growing ethno-nationalism, growing anti-Semitism, and growing violence against Jewish communities, how is it possible that that movement, which appealed to humanitarianism, became, over time, a state ideology that was increasingly militaristic, expansionist, intolerant, violent and increasingly tending toward ethnic cleansing. And eventually, since October 7th, in response to the attack by Hamas, has justified genocide. Now, there are people who will say, well, what went wrong? It was wrong from the beginning. And there are people who would say, well, what went wrong is this professor who says all those things. He's totally wrong, and there's nothing to say more. He's become a self-hating Jew, an anti-Semite, or a capo, or whatever, in the pay of Hamas, working for Qatar, and so forth. So these are the two extremes. I'm not a particular fan of extremes, and I think that extreme opinions, even if they're on the right side of things, feed extreme opinions. So what I try to do in this book is to be as dispassionate, as informative, as analytical, and as sincere as I could, and to try to explain something that has kept me up at night at a time when there is so much obfuscation, so much propaganda, so much self-righteousness on all sides, and of course a lot of intimidation and silencing, that people find it very hard to actually understand what's going on. And I thought that maybe I can provide a somewhat better explanation. It's not the only one. People don't have to agree with me. But it's an attempt at least to do two things. First of all, to explain what I think has happened since October 7th, and to provide the immediate roots of that and the deeper historical background. There was a point at which the Secretary General of the UN, Guterres, said there is a context to October 7th. And he was immediately slammed by Israeli Hasbara and its many supporters. That's excusing things. There is no context. What happened is so horrible that once you say there's a context, you're already apologizing, you're already explaining, you're already justifying. But of course there is a context, and if we don't know the context, if we don't understand the context, then we don't know where to go. Then we are the hands.

came from Poland at the age of 11 in 1935. I was relatively privileged when I was growing up because I had two sets of grandparents. And most of the people I knew didn't have grandparents at all or had only fragments. But apart from my grandparents, my mother's family and my father's family from Western Poland and Eastern Poland, who stayed behind in Poland, were all murdered. So the reason that I was born at all, let alone born in Israel, was because my grandparents decided to go to Palestine. Of course, I wasn't thinking about any of this when I was growing up. Zionism for members of my generation was something that old people did. We didn't think of ourselves as Zionists. Zionists was all kind of speeches by political party leaders that we despised, that we thought they spoke too much with a foreign accent. We were Israeli. We spoke proper Hebrew. Our existence, for us, was self-evident. There was no question about it. We were born there. This was our home. We also weren't really Jewish. We didn't think of ourselves as being Jewish. My grandparents were Orthodox. But we were totally secular. We knew nothing about religion. So we were Israeli in that sense of the 1950s, 1960s, of Jews who came from Europe, Ashkenazi Jews. And it's important to understand that, because when I say I grew up in a Zionist home, yes, my father was very much engaged in that. When he was 17, he volunteered to the Jewish Brigade of the British Army. He fought in Italy. During the occupation, he was in Germany and then in Belgium and the Netherlands, and he encountered the first survivors of the Holocaust. For those people, when they saw soldiers who wore a shoulder tag with a yellow Star of David, they appeared like the Messiah had arrived. It was, for those survivors, it was unimaginable. And for these young soldiers who were young men who grew up in Palestine, the encounter with what was called the surviving remnants was shocking. And so for people like my father and like my mother, with her transition from a Poland in which everything that she remembered as a child was completely erased, she never went back to the town where she was born and raised. Zionism meant something. In particular, it meant recreating something that was destroyed. It meant a place of refuge. It meant building a different future. And unlike their parents, they became socialists. They went to a kibbutz, which is why I was born in a very left-wing kibbutz, in a Achoresh. Many years later, I met Salman Abu Sitta, was a very interesting elderly Palestinian man, and he asked me, did I know, he saw that I was born in Anachoresh, and he asked me, do I know what Palestinian villages were there? And I said, I had no idea. No one ever spoke about it. So he sent me a map to show me that in that place there were three villages that were never spoken about by these socialist, idealistic kibbutznikim in the kibbutz that my parents went to for idealistic reasons. So I grew up in this kind of atmosphere. I served in the IDF for 4 years. I was in the war of 1973. And I was a regular Israeli man. But there were moments of confusion, of disquiet. Just before I went to the army, in my last year in high school, more or less, this was 1971. 1971, if you think about it, was only 4 years after the war of 1967, after the occupation. And I was a member of a very small group that used to demonstrate against the occupation. Now, why did we demonstrate against the occupation at the time? We thought it was unjust, but we were very young and we knew very little. We used to carry posters that said, "Occupation corrupts." But we had no idea, when I thought about it many years later, how long that occupation would last, because it's been now 59 years. So most

0: the existence of the state and how deeply it would corrupt Israeli society. So there was a sense of unease, of discomfort. And as a soldier, I served in the West Bank, I served in Gaza, I patrolled streets of Arab towns, and there was a sense of discomfort again, of not knowing quite what I was doing there. But for me, I would say that the first realization, a much deeper realization of what that had created, this sort of the fundamental injustice of the land in which I was born and which I took for granted, was with the outbreak of the First Intifada. So that was in late 1987, December 1987. The then Minister of Defense, Rabin, called upon Israeli troops to break the arms and legs of Palestinian kids who were demonstrating, who were throwing rocks at heavily armed Israeli troops. And I was then a young reserve officer and expected to be called up to do the same. And I was not particularly happy about that idea. And it so happened that I was signing some petition and there was some room on that postcard, and I filled that space with very small letters to Rabin. And I wrote that I had just come back from writing a PhD on the crimes of the German army on the Eastern Front. I had learned what kind of slippery slope there is once you start with ideological brutalization of an army. And that under his leadership, he was leading the IDF, the Israeli Defense Forces, in that direction. And I wrote it because I was very angry. The case that was being protested then was a Palestinian kid who had been taken on a border guard's jeep and then thrown out of it while they were driving and killed. 2 weeks later, I received a letter from the Ministry of Defense. There was a one-line response by Rabin with his signature saying, "How dare you compare the IDF to the Wehrmacht?" Which gave me an opportunity to write him another letter, and he sent me a second letter with exactly the same line. I believe, not because of my letter, but I think that his response reflected something in his own realization that the occupation was no longer supportable. I think that he felt, as we saw a few years later in the early 1990s, that the political, economic, and moral price of that occupation was not supportable for the state. And that whatever one did, one had to stop it. One had to change things. And of course, Oslo was a very problematic process with many problems. But as we know, there was major incitement against him as prime minister trying to carry out this process. And minutes after he stood at the largest rally for peace in Israeli history, with close to 500,000 people standing in the main square in Tel Aviv, he was assassinated. And he was assassinated because of right-wing incitement against him, showing him in posters dressed in SS uniform. And the man who led that incitement is the man who is still Prime Minister of Israel today, who has Rabin's blood on his hands, Benjamin Netanyahu. For me, personally, there was a long process of trying to understand where these things were heading. So in 2015, I started a project at Brown University that tried to bring together Israeli, Palestinian, and other scholars to talk about Israel-Palestine. And for me, this was the first time that I encountered large numbers of Palestinians that I could speak with, who spoke in this academic forum and made it possible to see how important speaking with each other actually was and how skewed our understanding of each other actually was. But there was another moment for me that was very telling, and I'll tell you that, and then I'll go to the core of what I want to speak about. And that was that in 1995, So that happens to be the year in which Rabin was assassinated. I decided to interview my mother. I wanted to know about my mother's childhood. She never told me about her childhood. She was then 71, I was 41. And my idea was that I wanted to write about what the Holocaust looked like on a local level. Not these big narratives, but what happens in one little town, and the town I chose was her town. And she told me about her childhood for the first time and the last time, because she passed away 3 years later. And I realized that she grew up in a town that was a mix of Jews, Poles, and Ukrainians who had lived side by side for 400 years. And during World War II, one part of the population turned against the other part and murdered it. Of course, the Germans had to come and facilitate that, but they found many collaborators. And a few years later, I went for the first time to that town called Buchach, which used to be in Poland, now is in West Ukraine. What I saw was that town and many other towns in West Ukraine, what used to be Eastern Galicia, had no memory of what occurred there, who had lived there, and how that mix of populations that had lived together for centuries had ended. What it was like to live together, and where did all those people go? There were remnants. There were abandoned synagogues. There were abandoned cemeteries. There were mass graves around these towns. Around Buchach itself, there are about 7,000 people buried in mass graves, but they're unmarked. And I wondered, what do the children who are there, the young Ukrainian children who were herding their goats and cows, often on top of Jewish cemeteries, what do they think about that? When they see these tombstones written in letters that they can't decipher. And they didn't know anything, and no one told them. No one was talking about this. And when I came back, I went to Israel, and I started thinking about my own childhood. Growing up, as I said, a member of a generation that took for granted the fact that we were born there, it was our place. And I started thinking about what we actually did at the time. And I recalled all those so-called abandoned houses in which we used to play. I grew up first in North Tel Aviv and then in Ramat Aviv, where now the University of Tel Aviv is. There was a big village there called Shahmuanis. And we used to play there. There were no Palestinians there anymore. They were all kicked out in 1948. There was a cemetery there. It was a Muslim cemetery. All of this has disappeared. The University of Tel Aviv is now built over all of that. And we had no way to talk about it. And it took decades to start thinking about that civilization that had existed there until 1948. And in 1948 was wiped out, first by a process of ethnic cleansing, by expelling the majority of the Palestinian population from what became the state of Israel, and then by destroying hundreds of villages, leveling them down, planting forests on top, or building universities or other housing on top, taking over all that property and erasing the memory of what there had been. So this was a lengthy process of trying to come to terms with how the state that I was born into, that I took for granted, what it had been engaged in just shortly before I was born. 6 years before I was born. And it also made me think about who were the people who were engaged in doing that. So I started thinking much more deeply about this link between the event of the Holocaust and the event of the Nakba, and how the state was formed out of these double tragedies, which are not comparable. It's not that there's any point in comparing the Holocaust to the Nakba. But they are connected. They are connected historically, they are connected biographically, they are connected psychologically, and they are connected because they are constitutive moments for Palestinians and for Israelis. I was thinking about writing a book about that, and then October 7th happened. I became increasingly worried that what Ezra was engaging in was of a completely different dimension from anything that had happened before. There was by then a fair amount of evidence to show that the IDF was engaged in war crimes, potentially in crimes against humanity, and that the direction was that things would get even worse. And I wrote then an op-ed in the New York Times where I cited statements that were being made at the time by Israeli political and military leaders that had a clear genocidal content, saying, you know, they'll have no water, they'll have no food, they're human animals, they should be treated as such, there are no uninvolved people, remember Amalek, and so forth. Statements that were made as hundreds of thousands of Israeli citizens were being mobilized as reservists to go into Gaza, and made by the Minister of Defense, by the President of the State, by the Prime Minister, by people with executive power and authority. And by the fourth week of the campaign, 10,000 people, over 10,000 people had been killed in Gaza, the majority of whom were civilians. And so when I wrote that piece, I said that there is a danger that this would become a genocidal operation. I was not yet convinced that it was genocide, and there were people who said, well, from day one, that this is a genocide, and I'm a genocide scholar, and I want to be very careful in identifying or distinguishing between atrocities, between war crimes, and between this particular crime. And it's important from my point of view to make that distinction, because the definition of genocide that matters under international law is the definition that was created by the Genocide Convention in 1948. That's the only definition that matters under international law. And while people can say this looks horrible, what can it be but genocide, that's not how you define it. And that's not how you can use that convention to actually find individuals and states guilty of genocide. And that definition says that genocide are acts carried out with the intent to destroy a particular group, an ethnic, national, racial, or religious group, in whole or in part as such. And such actions include killing members of the group, causing severe mental and physical harm to members of the group, created conditions that would be conducive to the causing harm to that group. And I was afraid that that was the direction in which things were going, because there were statements being made, which is unusual in genocide, with genocidal content. And so I wrote in that article, it's better to warn about genocide before it happens than to bemoan it after it has already taken place. And my hope was that somebody would actually pay attention. And those who should have paid attention were, of course, the U.S. administration. Because it was clear then, as it is clear today, that a decision by the American president to tell an Israeli prime minister, as Joe Biden could have done at the time, you have a week or 2 weeks to wrap this up, and if you don't, then you're on your own, that Israel would have stopped. And it would have stopped not simply because it would be worried of not being popular. It would have stopped because it needed large amounts of supplies, military supplies, money, and perhaps most importantly, diplomatic cover. The U.S. provides Israel with a diplomatic iron dome with its veto power in the Security Council. But the administration, neither Biden nor Blinken nor anyone else, did that. And I still think to this day that had they done so, we might have said that there were crimes war crimes. There were crimes against humanity because of the large number of civilians who were killed, and it might have become genocide, but it didn't, because in the last moment, the U.S. administration stepped in, followed, of course, by its timid European allies, and stopped it. But they didn't. And so by May of 2024, when the Israeli forces had gone through from the north to the south and reached the city of Rafah, it became clear what the pattern of operations was. By then, there were 1 million people in Rafah, which before the war had a population of about 250,000. So all those other people were those who had been told by the IDF to move out of their homes for their own safety. There were constant announcements by Israel because their homes would become areas of operations. They moved out of their homes, and then their homes were destroyed. And they concentrated 1 million people, half of the population of Gaza, in the city of Rafah. And then the IDF wanted to take over that city as well, which sits on the border with Egypt. And in order to do so, it removed the population from there and moved it to Al-Mawasi, to the coastal area in southwestern Gaza, which had no humanitarian infrastructure whatsoever, and proceeded to destroy Rafah. By August, nothing was standing there. And it was at that point that you could see the following. Statements had been made at the beginning of this operation, as I said. And then there was a pattern of operations. And the pattern of operations conformed to the statements. That is, the pattern of operations was to make Gaza uninhabitable for its population. There was constant, systematic, and deliberate destruction of hospitals, of housing, of schools, of mosques, of agricultural land, of power plants, of water plants, of everything that makes it possible for a population to live and to reconstitute itself. The destruction of archives, of museums, of everything that would also make it possible after a terrible war or after terrible violence to rebuild oneself as a group.
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0: Now, the goal was clearly to ethnically cleanse Gaza. As some Israeli politicians said at the time, the same people said the Nakba never happened. They said, this is Nakba number two. That's the logic of denial. It didn't happen, and now we're doing it again. But of course, in 1948, the borders were open. And Palestinians fled to Jordan, to Syria, to Lebanon, to Egypt. This time, the borders were closed. There were 2 million people enclosed within a very small chunk of territory, and the only place that the Israelis wanted them to go to was south, into Egypt. And Egypt did not let them through. And so, as it happened in many other cases of genocide in the 20th century, an operation of ethnic cleansing became genocidal. This happened in the German genocide of the Herero and Nama in 1904. It happened in the genocide of the Armenians in 1915. It actually also happened in the Holocaust. The original goal of the German government was to remove the Jews, just to get rid of them. And the more Germany expanded, the more Jews it took in, and the fewer places there were for them to go to. And then, as one Nazi official said, the most humane solution to that was to kill them. For me, this was extraordinary to watch this happening. And I wrote about that for the first time in August of 2024, where I also tried to understand the mentality of Israeli soldiers, some of whom I met during a visit to Israel in June 2024, the mentality of Israeli soldiers who saw themselves as defending their country, as having no choice but to destroy Gaza, and as being righteous warriors, and as being victims, as acting because of a deep sense of victimhood, the victimhood because of the attack by Hamas, a victimhood because they thought that all the criticism against Israel was anti-Semitic, that the world is turned against Israel, and a victimhood because the nations of the world had no right to criticize Israel, which was fighting for its existence after the Holocaust. So a sort of deep historical view. And subsequently, a year later, I wrote about this also in the New York Times, July 2025, large numbers of genocide scholars and experts in international law had reached the conclusion that what Israel had carried out and was carrying out was genocide, that there was no other way to describe it but that. So how did we get from the late 19th century, from this movement that wanted to provide Jews with a safe haven, to a state ideology that became what it is today, an ideology that, to my mind, has no right to go on existing. Not the state. The state will remain as it is. The states don't disappear very easily, and the state of Israel is internationally recognized, but its Zionist ideology, an ideology that has justified genocide, cannot stand. So I'll give you just a couple of points along this long trajectory. One is the years of the interwar period. So in the interwar period, Zionism, which was not a particularly popular movement among Jews, there were much more popular movements. Large numbers of Jews went to North America, 2.5 million. Large number of Jews were in the Bund, which was a completely different idea of creating a sort of Jewish identity, territorial identity in Europe itself. Large numbers tried to assimilate into their societies. Large numbers became socialists and communists and joined the revolution and believed that would solve the issue, solve the Jewish question that had emerged, that was invented in the late 19th century. But in the 1920s and 30s, as the gates of immigration closed in America and then in other European countries, as assimilation encounters racism, anti-Semitism, ethno-nationalism that does not particularly want Jews to integrate into their own countries, Zionism becomes more popular. And so in the 1920s and 30s, several hundred thousand Jews migrate from Europe to Palestine. And from the point of view of Zionism, that migration saves their lives. That is, Zionism actually delivers on its argument that it would provide a safe haven for Jews. That's what happened to my family. Had they stayed behind, they would have died. Because they came, they survived. And my grandparents happened to have been Zionists, but there were many people, certainly from Germany, about 70,000 who came through the Havara agreement between the Jewish agency in Palestine and the Nazi authorities, 70,000 Jews who came from Germany to Palestine. And most of them were not Zionists. They would have much rather stayed in Germany, but the Nazi regime wanted them to go. And they had no other place to go to by then. So from that point of view, the 1920s and 30s are a story that justifies Zionism. But once those Jews come, whether they're Zionists or not Zionists, whether they're poor or they're rich, whether they are motivated or not, once they come there, what they practice from the point of view of the people who are living there is nothing but settler colonialism. They come and they take over the land. They create the infrastructure for a state which is facilitated by the British Empire, which had committed itself to creating a Jewish national home in Palestine. The British, at least until 1937, are committed to helping the Jews create the infrastructure of a state. And that is created on the backs and on the lands of the people who are living there, the indigenous population, Palestinian Arabs. And that, of course, creates resistance. It creates, first of all, a sense of anxiety and fear that those people are coming from Europe and taking over the land. it also creates a Palestinian national movement. And so what you find in the 1920s is that there is both a conflict between settlers who come from elsewhere and bring all their ideas of modernity, of what is civilized and what is not, while Jews in Europe are more and more described as Oriental, once they come to Palestine, they see themselves as European. That's an interesting sort of twist. And at the same time, it creates a conflict between two national movements, because the Palestinians, in many ways, in response to the Zionist arrival in Palestine, start creating themselves an organized Palestinian national movement. And that process continues until 1948. That is, there are basically two things happening at the same time. There is rescue of Jews by coming to Palestine, and there is the practice of a settler colonial movement in Palestine that creates more and more conflict. And I won't go through all the phases of that and the Arab uprising of 1936 and so forth. In 1948, or let's say 1947, on the 29th of November 1947, the British decide they can't take this anymore. They won the war, but they lost their economy. They're losing their empire. They cannot sustain and don't want to remain in Palestine, and they're leaving. And the newly established UN decides on a partition resolution. That two states will be formed in Palestine, an Arab state and a Jewish state. The leadership of the Palestinians and the Arab states reject that partition resolution. And there are very good reasons to do so. Because two-thirds of the population are Palestinians. And the Jews are offered more than half of the territory. The Jews, despite the great efforts that were made in the 20s and 30s and first part of the 40s to purchase land, to gain land, own only 7% of the land. And they're being offered more than half of the land. I think in the historical perspective, it was a mistake. It was a mistake because as Jews knew, to be stateless is much worse than having a state, however small it is, because we live in a world of states. So I think it was a mistake, but whether it was or it wasn't, the decision was a rational one in the sense that it was extremely unfair. The Zionists, because of their own history and because they had a very pragmatic and ruthless leadership and because they expected that they could get more than what they were being offered, agreed. And that began a process which ends up with the War of 1948. At the end of that war, two things happen. First of all, a Jewish state is established. And no Arab state is established. And secondly, 750,000 Palestinians, the vast majority of the Palestinians who lived in what becomes the state of Israel, which is, as the Zionists hoped, as Ben-Gurion said, much larger than what was offered, what was allotted in the partition resolution, are kicked out. And it's at that point, that's the second, and I think from my perspective, a crucial moment. Because Zionism had accomplished its goal. It created the Jewish majority state. That was the goal of Zionism. Zionism was a movement of a minority whose goal was to create it as a state majority. Because Zionism identified the problem of the Jews as being one of being a minority. It was an ethno-nationalist view, of course. But the Jews didn't invent it. It was all around them. They were copying ethno-national ideas from all the other movements around them. And they accomplished it. They created a state. 80% of the population of that state were Jews and only 20% were Palestinians. Those 150,000 Palestinians who remained behind after the Nakba. Today, Palestinian citizens of Israel are also 20%. This ratio, the numbers have grown. Now there's 2 million Palestinian citizens in Israel, but they're 20% of the population. So the ratio has remained stable between 1948 and today. So the state could have said, we have formed a state, we have reached a goal, and now let's make sure that that state is a good state for all its citizens. And it in fact promises that. It issues a proclamation on the 14th of May, 1948, just as the British are leaving that midnight. It proclaims a Jewish state, and it says that state will provide equal rights to all its citizens. And specifically speaks about Arabs. Now, it's also, meanwhile, in the process of ethnically cleansing them. So it's not a straightforward statement, it's cynical, but it's given in large part because of the partition resolution that gave legitimacy for the creation of a Jewish state that demanded that those states, the Arab state that never came into being, and the Jewish state, issue such a statement that they would be democratic and provide a Bill of Rights, and that they would have a constitution. And that proclamation says, and we will issue a constitution by October 1st, 1948. And that constitution is expected to be in the spirit of the proclamation of the state, known in Israel as the Declaration of Independence. Although independence from whom is not clear, because the British were leaving anyway. But that constitution is never issued. And it's at that point that Zionism, which has these two faces, I mean, Zionism is an ethno-national movement, and it has always, like all ethno-national movements, it has a strong violent potential. That's what ethno-nationalism is about. And it also has, as I said, a real aspect of it as being a settler colonial movement, because unlike other ethno-national movements, it transports Jews from one place to another. The Poles don't need to do that. They just need to clear the Ukrainians out, or vice versa, from the land in which they live. The Jews transport Jews from there because people say, that's not your land, get out of here. But it transforms itself from a movement that had these two aspects, one which was to rescue and to liberate and to emancipate, and that had a belief in some kind of justice, of social justice, of justice between groups, into a state ideology. Because now the state is created, and the state does not issue a constitution, does not give a Bill of Rights. Now, had there been a constitution in the spirit of that proclamation, that does not mean that everything would be honky-dory and, you know, everybody would have lived happily ever after, but it would have created legal constraints on the state, including on the Supreme Court, and it would have created the state with recognized borders. Israel has no recognized borders. Israel has never said what its borders are. It only has ceasefire lines. There is no border. It's still a work in progress. This is what Ben-Gurion said when he was told by his own advisors, you know, when we proclaim the state, we have to say where the state is. And he said, no, we don't. Let's see. There's a war. Let's see how the war ends. Maybe we'll open the entire path to Jerusalem. Maybe we'll take over the Western Galilee. And indeed they do. And so why agree on the partition borders? And the state has never done that either, to this day. There's one other crucial moment, and that sort of takes me back to the beginning of what I was talking about. You could say that Israel is really a democracy only for about 6 months. The proclamation doesn't use the word democracy, it doesn't appear there, but the understanding was that this would be a Jewish and democratic state. It proclaims itself to be a Jewish state. And the issue always was and remains, can Israel be both Jewish and democratic? Is it possible? Immediately after the war, as a state is established, that Arab minority, those 20%, are given, they're given citizenship. They become Israeli citizens. But immediately thereafter, they are also come under military rule. And they live under military rule until December 1966, for 20 years. And during those 20 years of military rule, where they have no democratic rights, they have no right of assembly or right of movement, they have to report, they are constantly under observation, most of their lands are confiscated by the state and then handed over to Jewish settlements. In December 66, military rule is lifted. But in June 1967, 6 months later, Israel comes to occupy in the war of the Six-Day War, the West Bank and the Gaza Strip, were large numbers of the Palestinians that it had expelled in 1948, and their descendants are living. But he doesn't give them rights. They don't become citizens, of course. They remain an occupied population. And so, from that point on, the Zionist ideal, which was to create a Jewish majority state, has been given up. Israel becomes a 50-50 state. It's a one state from the Jordan to the sea, in which now there are 40 million people. 7 million Jews, 7 million Palestinians. The Jews have what remains of Israeli democracy, which is being eroded now on a daily basis. And the Palestinians are either, 2 million of them, are second-class citizens with many restrictions, and the others have no rights at all. So the idea of creating a Jewish majority state was forfeited for the land, which creates the dynamic that if we want the land and we want a Jewish majority state, how do we go about doing that? How do we accomplish that? And the way to accomplish that, and in the back of that, is the need to somehow remove the population, one way or another. There are discussions, by the way, 1956, 1967, 1973, what to do with the population of Gaza. There are plans to remove the population of Gaza in previous periods. They just were not, in large part, were not implemented, unlike what happens after October 7th. So the thought, the expectation that that's how we would resolve the issue is always in the background. And then, of course, comes October 7th. And I'll just say this. October 7th has a context, and I've been talking about this context. The immediate context of October 7th is that for the previous 20 years, Benjamin Netanyahu persuaded the Israeli public and much of the rest of the world that this occupation could be managed, that there is no way and no need to resolve it, no need to have any compromise with Palestinians. We can manage it. We'll manage it by enclosing Gaza within a super security fence, and we'll manage it by having basically a collaborating Palestinian authority that works for the Israeli government in Ramallah, in the West Bank. And no need to think about it. And the Palestinian issue disappeared. It was not there. If you look at election campaigns in Israel in the years before 2023, nobody talks about the Palestinians. It's not an issue. And it's not an issue in international discourse. Who is talking about the Palestinians before 2023? October 7th blows this up. The idea that we can manage the occupation is gone. And there are only two options. One option is what Netanyahu and, of course, the people like Smotrich and Ben-Gvir would never have thought of, which is to find some way for these two groups to live side by side with equality and justice for all. But that's not part of their plan. If you cannot manage the occupation, now you have a license to resolve the issue differently. You can resolve it by finally finishing the job from 1948. And that's what the attempt is. The moment the government comes out of the shock, and it was shocked initially because the army had been incompetent and the government, all the information for the attack, of course, was available, but nobody believed that Hamas could actually do it. Once they come out of the shock, within a couple of days, that is the plan. And tragically, not only does it destroy vast numbers of people and level the entire strip, and that's still a work in progress. We've not seen the end of this. But what we see today is a state that has resolved to use only more power, only more violence, that has completely given up on any idea of politics. And as I see it today, the only way to change this has to come from the outside. The only way that Israel, even if you're thinking about its own interest, can be rescued from its demons and can stop this cycle of violence is by massive external pressure. And that massive external pressure can only come in the form of a sanctions regime. Only sanctions, economic, political, and military, can accomplish that. One has to say that Hamas succeeded in one thing. It, of course, what it did led to the destruction of Gaza, and those leaders have that on their conscience. They're all dead by now, of course. But it accomplished bringing back the Palestinian issue, and it accomplished by regionalizing the issue, exactly what Hamas had wanted to do. It is now in Iran, it's now in Lebanon, it's now an international issue, and Israel has put itself in a position that it is fast becoming, and I think rightly so, a pariah state. And the only way to save it from destroying itself is by putting massive pressure on it to redesign where the limits of power of the state of Israel are, to remove them from Washington, D.C., where they have been now for several decades, and where there are no limits on power, of course, bring them back to Jerusalem, where they belong, so that that state would have no choice but to face up to the need to resolve this ongoing, the conflict is not the right word, of course, it's a misnomer, to end this occupation and this oppression and create a political system that would be just for all living in that territory. Okay, I'll stop here. I hope I didn't bore you too much, and thank you.
1: 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Joe Ritchie is our general manager and editor. I'm David Barsamyan. 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

Hey, I want to thank you for joining me tonight. It's Jeri Sperling, 2 hours of jazz coming your way. And I've got just a small selection, but a lot of stuff to play. Small selection of artists. We're going to feature some Cassandra Wilson tonight. She died recently at just the age of 55. Such a sad loss to the jazz world, for sure. And, well, she might be recognizable to some people in other genres, maybe blues, maybe pop, I don't know, but she certainly is a jazz giant to me, and we're going to play a bunch of her tonight. But we also have some Lionel Hampton, some Johnny Griffin, and some Larry Vukovich to feature, and just one other pianist, Jessica Williams. So that's the total of what I have in front of me right now. And I think it's going to be more than enough for 2 hours of jazz tonight. I hope you'll stay with me. I do thank you for being here and listening to jazz in particular, but anything here on WERU, this great programming that we have on this station. Well, let me give you a weather report, and then we'll get into our jazz offerings tonight. Tonight we have clear skies, lows in the upper 40s, a north wind 10 to 15 miles per hour. Tuesday is going to be sunny with highs in the mid 60s, north winds 5 miles per hour, becoming southwest in the afternoon. I breathe a sigh of relief. It's just nice to have long sleeves on for a little while. Okay, on Tuesday night, mostly clear, patchy fog, lows in the upper 40s, south winds around 5 miles per hour. Wednesday, patchy fog in the morning, but then mostly sunny, highs in the mid-60s again. Southwest winds 10 to 15 miles per hour. Wednesday night, mostly clear in the evening, then becoming partly cloudy, patchy fog. Lows in the lower 50s, I'm sorry. Southwest winds around 5 miles per hour with gusts up to 15 miles per hour. It has been a little breezy out there. Kind of refreshing at times, but there you go. I'm going to go as far as Wednesday for you and call it good. And we will get into our jazz offerings tonight. We're going to start off with two from Cassandra Wilson that, I just consider how I know her, you know, just her sassy, gusty voice. And these are also tunes that she composed herself. So she's a composer as well as a singer. Let's hear what she has to offer there after Armando's song right here, by Christian Sands, our theme song for this version of the jazz scene.

Yes, that's Cassandra Wilson, the way I understand her. Blue Light Till Dawn, the title piece off of her album, Blue Light Till Dawn. And the next one we're going to hear from her is also the title piece off of her Red Guitar album. And again, this is Cassandra Wilson on the vocals, and she really does surround herself with some great musicians and arrangers, composers. She wrote this song, and let's see if I can... Well, the last one was arranged by Batista. Let's see, what was his name? Ciro Batista, I think it was. Let me get it out here. Okay, Blue Light Till Dawn is arranged, I'm sorry, by Charlie Burnham. We're going to be playing something else that's arranged by Ciro Batista a little later, Black Crow. All right, well, who do we have here on behind her with her group? We have, okay, Cassandra Wilson is going to play acoustic guitar on this and sing, and Fabio Sofil on electric guitar, and Mino Cinello on percussion, and Nikan Babakala. Nikan Babakala on percussion. And boy, this is very hard to read. Nicola Sonofo on.

electric bass. Okay, Julian Lobro on accordion, and this is called Red Guitar. Well, the arrangement was so interesting, I did want to find those personnel. Here we go.

That was Jessica Williams on the piano. Her trio, she's on the piano, she's got Ray Drummond on the bass, and Victor Lewis on the drums. That tune was Blue Tuesday, and it comes from her album This Side Up. That's her composition, too, is, I believe. Next, here we are on the jazz scene. I'm Jeree Sperling, and this is... I'm just so glad you're here with me. Thank you for listening tonight. We're going to hear some more from Cassandra Wilson now. She's on the vocals. She's got Don Byron on the clarinet on this one. Bill McClellan and Kevin Johnson, Jeff Haynes, Lance Carter, and Ciro Bautista on percussion, and it's arranged by Ciro Bautista. So Vinks, Bill McClellan, Kevin Johnson, Jeff Haynes, Lance Carter, and Ciro Bautista on percussion, and then we have a clarinet and vocal. Very interesting arrangements, usually coming from Cassandra Wilson's music anyway. And this tune was written by Joni Mitchell.

Okay, we heard two from Cassandra Wilson in this last set. We finished up with Sleep and Be, which is a jazz standard. She's on the vocals, of course. She had Marvin Sewell on drums and acoustic guitars. I'm sorry, on electric and acoustic guitars. Jason Moran on the piano. Lonnie Placido on acoustic upright bass, and Reginald Veal on acoustic upright bass. Yep, both of them must have had two basses on this. Riley, Herlin Riley on the drums on this one. And I'm going to leave it at that. Okay, sorry about that. People having a little trouble with the... Okay, on the one before that, we heard Cassandra Wilson, I Can't Stand the Rain. And I'm sorry, that came from Blue Light Till Dawn. And we're going to hear... Cassandra Wilson doing her tune Redbone, something she composed. I believe Redbone is a song about Leon Redbone, but we'll find out when we listen for sure. Cassandra Wilson on the vocals here, James Wiseman on piano and synthesizers, Kevin Bruce on Harris electric bass, Mark Johnson on the drums and percussion, and Jeff Haynes on percussion. And more liner notes should be written like that, don't you think? Okay, here we go with Cassandra Wilson and Redbone.

0: 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We're going to go to top of the hour business. We just ended with Cassandra Wilson, a whole dedication to her. She died recently, September 1. I guess she was age 70, so she was my age exactly. Well, anyway, not exactly, but anyway, slightly. And she, so if you hear it from me at first, don't believe it. I'll give you permission not to believe the information. Why don't we go? I'm going to go. I am online. I'll go online and give you a little bit of information about her. But you can do that, too. You can go to Wikipedia, find out about Cassandra Wilson if you like. But let's hear our top of the hour business, and we'll come back.
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0: And I'm just going to tell you, you're listening to Community Radio WERU at 89.9 FM in Blue Hill, streaming at weru.org and on the WERU smartphone app. I'm going to say that one more time to make sure we've got 7 o'clock right now on, well, in 28 seconds, but it was on the dot when I started that message. Well, we've been covering the life, we've been covering the music of Cassandra Wilson. I can't really tell you a whole lot about her life, but I will be going into a little bit of it from what we can glean from Wikipedia and that sort of thing. In the next hour, we're still going to hear some Cassandra Wilson. I'm going to sort of lay off her in a little bit and go on to Larry Vukovic. He's a piano player that I enjoy. And then we've got some Joni Griffin and Lionel Hampton to play, too, before we get out of 8 o'clock, before we get to 8 o'clock. Let's give you as much jazz as we can here. So, coming up, we have Cassandra Wilson doing a jazz standard here, You Go to My Head. And then we're going to hear her do the tune Seven Steps to Heaven, which is actually one of my favorites that she does. So, two from Cassandra Wilson again here on The Jazz Scene. Your host, Jeri Sperling. Thanks for joining.

Seven Steps to Heaven from the sultry voice of Cassandra Wilson. And she had on acoustic bass Lonnie Placido, on violin Regina Carter, on vibraphone Stefan Harris, and on piano Eric Lewis, and on drums and percussion Marcus Baylor. And that comes from an album called Miles Ahead, from Cassandra, Traveling Miles, I'm sorry, Traveling Miles. I think Miles Ahead is

one of the tunes on this album. But we heard Seven Steps to Heaven on that one. And before that, You Go to My Head from Cassandra Wilson. Well, let me give you a little bit of a story of Cassandra Wilson. Maybe she was born December 4, 1955, died September 1, 2026 at the age of 70. She's from Jackson, Mississippi. She was the daughter, the third and youngest child of Herman Folks Jr., a guitarist, bassist, and music teacher, and Mary McDaniel, an elementary school teacher who earned her PhD in education. Her ancestry included Fon, Yoruba, Irish, and Welsh. Between her mother's love for Motown and her father's dedication to jazz, Wilson's parents sparked her early interest in music. Her earliest formal music education consisted of classical lessons. She studied piano from the age of 6 to 13 and played clarinet in her middle school concert and marching bands. Then she was tired of this. When she was tired of this training, she asked her father to teach her guitar. Instead, he gave her a lesson in self-reliance, suggesting she study the Mel Bay Method books. Well, she explored the guitar on her own, developing what she described as an intuitive approach. And during this time, she began writing her own songs, adopting a folk style. She also appeared in musical theater productions, including Wizard of Oz as Dorothy, Crossing Racial Lines in a Recently Desegregated School System. Well, that's her early life. We can learn more about her by going to Wikipedia. In this case, that's where I'm reading it from. And I just want to, go up to the very top. She has been married three times, the first time to Anthony Wilson, and the second time to Isaac de Boncole, and the third time, I don't see that right handy to me. I know she was married three times, but can't find the other spouse, and we'll just leave it there for right now because I'm taking up enough time with this. And we need to tell you, you're listening to The Jazz Scene. My name is Jerby, and we're going to go on now to some Larry Vukovich. Larry Vukovich is a Balkan artist living in, I believe he's living in California now. He plays piano, and let's hear what he has to say with this tune, Ornithology.

It's 7:31. You're listening to the Jazz Scene here on WERU-FM. My name is Jeree, your host tonight, and we're here till 8 o'clock. Peter B. is in the house, and we'll be hearing Wicked Gravity coming up at 8 o'clock. You just heard Larry Vukovic with the tune Blue Balkan from his album Blue Balkan. He's on piano. He had Bobby Hutcherson on marimba, Eric Golub on violin, Paul Breslin on the acoustic bass, John Hurd on acoustic bass. Oh, no, not on that one, sorry. Paul Breslin on acoustic bass, and Eddie Moore on drums. There, I'm going to stop right there. We're going to hear one more from Cassandra Wilson tonight, and I think that'll be the last of our tribute to her. She passed away September 1st, and what a loss. I would love to hear more from Cassandra. Oh, well, rest in peace. She was 70 years old when she died. Okay, this tune is called Throw It Away, and I'm pretty sure it's written by Abby Lincoln, but let's see how Cassandra Wilson treats it. I'm really curious here. There we go. Throw It Away, Cassandra Wilson.

That was Larry Vukovich on piano and Bobby Hutcherson on marimba, Eric Golub on violin, and Paul Breslin on acoustic bass, and Eddie Moore on the drums. That's Larry Vukovich's album, Blue Balkan, Then and Now, and the tune was Belgrade Blues here on the Jazz Scene. Well, you know, you can hear jazz Monday through Thursday, 6 to 8, any of those nights of the week. On Mondays, it's myself or William Ryan. On Tuesdays, we have a cast of characters for Jazz Straight Ahead, Larry Stahlberg, Keith, Matthew, or Citizen Slim. On Wednesday, we have a new team bringing you the Blue Line, and that's DJ Lee and DJ Lucky, and they do it together. So the rest of us are all trading off, but they're in there together. Jazz Potpourri on Thursday from Joan Loudon, produced out there at Eastport, the easternmost radio station in the USA. Well, all kinds of great music coming your way on this radio station. Well, we've got some rock and roll coming up after this and a mixture, but mostly rock, from DJ Peter B, and blues coming up at 10 o'clock tonight with Main Coast Blues. So do hang around. I'm winding this down. I've got to fit in just a little bit of some Lionel Hampton here. I'm going to play a couple from him. First, I think we're going to hear, the first we're going to hear Speak Low. Speak Low here on the Jazz Scene, Lionel Hampton on the vibraphone.

Well, it's just about time for me to make way for Peter B. and Wicked Gravity coming up at 8 o'clock. This is Benjaree Sperling with you. Thank you for joining me tonight. And I'm going to just tell you, you're listening to Johnny Griffin right now at Tickle Toe behind you. We heard two from Lionel Hampton on the Sunny Side of the Street and Speak Low. And I'll just say how much I've enjoyed myself tonight. I hope you have too. And you can catch me here in 2 weeks for another edition of The Jazz Scene. Next week, it will be William Ryan, my partner in this crime of jazz, sitting in the chair. And I want to say goodnight to my girls. Goodnight to you, Maria. Coming your way. Happy anniversary. I've got something for you. And good night to you, Christina. Can't wait to visit you in your new home. And good night to you, Heather. Keep cooking up a storm for all those people, and make sure you make yourself happy as well. The rest of you, I'll catch you here again 2 weeks from now. C sharp, be natural, and to be kind.

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4: 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I think that was my backup show there. Hey, it's Monday night, 2 minutes after 8 o'clock. I'm DJ Peter B., live in the studio, and we're going to start things off this week with brand new music from Los Bichos from London. 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